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0: Hello, I'm Susan Young, Chair of the Pacifica Foundation Board of Directors. One of the exciting things happening across Pacifica is our national news service. 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We get to hear from longshoremen in Oakland, a nurse in the Bronx, a farm worker in Ruidoso, a screenwriter in L.A., and a school teacher in Washington, D.C. We can hear their own lives reflected back with dignity and depth.
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3: 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I'm your host and producer, Dan Roberts. 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In today's edition, you'll hear reports from Germany's Radio Deutsche Welle, France 24, Radio Havana Cuba, and NHK Japan. We'll begin with Germany's Radio Deutsche Welle. There's a movement in the UK to impose an annual 2% wealth tax on families with more than £10 million in assets. Stephen Kinsella is a former EU antitrust lawyer and a founding member of Patriotic Millionaires in the UK. This report talks about the level of poverty in the UK and how the tax would be a huge boost to social services and not actually cause a loss of assets for the wealthiest, who would never be able to spend all their money in their lifetimes anyway. Germany's Radio Deutsche Welle.
4: The UK is one of the richest countries in the world, but 1 in 5 are living in poverty.
5: You have to survive on what you're given. And you don't know from one day to the other what you're going to be eating.
4: The cost of living crisis is one of the most pressing issues in Britain. For many, it's becoming a matter of survival.
6: You're choosing between putting your cooker on to cook a meal or putting your heating on.
4: One idea to change that has come from an unlikely corner, a group of millionaires.
7: We actually are people who believe that those of us who have been fortunate should pay more tax because the country needs it.
4: They're calling for Britain's new Prime Minister, Andy Burnham, to tax the rich much more. Could a wealth tax make a real difference to Britain's persistent inequality? Not being able to afford the food they like, something Stephen Kinsella and his family don't have to worry about. They live in a large house in the southwest of England. Their lunch has come fresh from the local market. The former corporate lawyer made millions as a partner in an international law firm. He's a member of Patriotic Millionaires. The group want wealthy people like themselves to pay more tax if they have over £10 million in assets.
7: I think there's that consciousness that having been fortunate, we could easily pay more tax. And to be honest, we're not talking about something that would affect our standard of living at all. I mean, the wealth tax we're proposing, you know, people really wouldn't miss it. And we're talking about 2% on your net wealth over £10 million.
4: Stephen Kinsella's group estimates that a wealth tax could bring in about £24 billion a year. That's roughly 28 billion euros.
7: We depend on each other. And obviously, if you have a lot of people who are really struggling and really unhappy, that's not good for any of us. You know, it's really just not good to live in a society where you can see other people are having a seriously hard time, and yet a bunch of us seem to be completely insulated from that.
4: While the number of people in deep poverty has been rising, so has the number of rich people. According to the Equality Trust think tank, by 2023, the richest 50 families in the UK held more wealth than half of the UK population. In the mid-1990s, the UK had just 11 billionaires. Now, it's over 150. Nowhere in Britain is wealth more conspicuous than in Mayfair, central London. Stephen Kinsella comes here regularly for business and to meet with friends. Not all of them share his enthusiasm for higher taxes.
7: Yeah, I meet with a little bit of surprise from friends. But then when you explain it, if someone has to pay a 2% wealth tax, bear in mind during the year they can probably make 5, 6, 7% return on their capital. They're still going to be richer at the end of the year than they were at the start of the year. It's not going to make anybody poorer.
4: With more money, the millionaires say the state could improve public services, for example, with better housing. Just a few kilometres east of Mayfair's wealth lies Haggerston. 20-year-old Nisa Sharif is a newly elected councillor for the local Green Party. Today, together with her colleague, they're checking in on residents of these tower blocks, home to many on lower incomes. For months in winter, residents have had to shower outside. In London in particular, the cost of housing is a driving force behind poverty.
8: I don't think anyone should deserve to be showering outside simply because, you know, their waterworks aren't being looked after. I don't think that this building is barely livable. I think the residents that live inside are just like holding on because of how affordable it is. And, you know, if they were to move out from here, they have no other option but to move out of London.
4: The Greens are the only UK party who support a wealth tax. Nisa would like to see more money invested into social housing to build more and for maintenance.
8: Being able to take care of problems like this and, you know, not putting things to the side because we can't afford it, rather than, you know, if there's more money to go into these places, we won't have all these cases constantly building up, and rather we'd be more functioning.
4: The patriotic millionaires want to convince the governing Labour Party to take on their idea. Stephen meets regularly with Simon Ofer, Member of Parliament for his hometown. The Labour Party remains cautious. Some economists warn that wealth taxes are difficult to implement without harming the economy.
9: We've got to find a balance. If we taxed everyone massively, then that would reduce economic growth, and that's not good for anyone. So we have to do it in a more sort of clever way, in a structured way. And I do think that actually a wealth tax does fulfil that. Would it make people less entrepreneurial because they think they might lose a bit of their money? I don't think there's any evidence of that at all.
4: Still, the government does not want the rich to just leave the country, as it has happened in Sweden, for instance. But according to a Patriotic Millionaires research, the majority of UK millionaires actually support an additional tax for the very richest in society.
7: Most people who live here, there are many reasons why they're here. You know, their children are going to school here. They have parents here. They have family and friends. You know, the research we've done shows very few are actually going to leave just in order to avoid a 2% tax on their wealth. And of course, where will they go? You know, lots of other countries have other taxes. We're not that highly taxed as a country, in fact.
4: Stephen and the patriotic millionaires argue it would be important for everyone who's eligible to pay the wealth tax, ensuring it becomes more than just a donation to the state from a handful of well-wishing rich people.
7: I'm sure I could ask them for a bank account. I could voluntarily make a transfer. And that would make me feel a little bit better. But it wouldn't answer the problem that we have. Whereas the wealth tax proposal, you know, the research we've had done shows it would raise about £24 billion a year. That's a serious amount of money that this country could use to go into a whole range of essential services.
10: According to surveys, the public supports a wealth tax, but Stephen knows how hard it will be to get the government on board.
7: I think our politicians generally do lack courage, and I think they're frightened about the backlash from the media. I think the politicians need to stand up to that, and they need to start delivering on what, you know, on what the population want, not what a very, you know, small number of influential people want.
10: How the government tackles inequality will determine the future, not just for the new Prime Minister, but for all those who are struggling every day.
3: 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They are also available on most podcast sites, as is the Shortwave Report. I highly recommend the complete interview with Stephen Kinsella, titled How Millionaires Want to Help Fight Poverty in the UK. On to France 24. Greenland issued a warning to a U.S. oil company to not drill in its territory after they had already unloaded drilling equipment on shore. The Texas-based company, connected to Donald Trump, had purchased the rights from a U.K. company called 80 Mile. They had obtained the drilling license before the Greenland government stopped issuing them in 2021. In an interview with Lucas Wadden from George Washington University, Trump's motives in Greenland are also discussed. The new right-wing Colombian president, Abelardo Esparrilla, was sworn in, promising a crackdown on armed cocaine-producing guerrillas with the assistance of the U.S. and Israeli militaries. France 24.
11: Greenland has issued a strong warning to a U.S. oil company connected to Donald Trump not to drill on its territory after the company brought material for drilling ashore in the Arctic island. Greenland Energy, a Texas company founded last year, has announced plans to spend $60 million U.S. dollars drilling two exploratory wells. The company says it is acquiring the exploration rights previously granted to a U.K. company called 80 Mile. Greenland stopped issuing new oil licenses in 2021 for environmental reasons, and the Autonomous Danish Territory has warned that all future logistical matters must be advised and approved by its Mineral Resources Authority. Greenland has been a recurring object of Donald Trump's overtures, with the US president saying he would acquire the territory for Washington one way or another. And for more on this, I can welcome Lucas Wadden, who is a PhD candidate at Sciences Po and an associate fellow with the Russia program at George Washington University. Can I start by asking you, how serious is this attempt by Greenland Energy to drill? Will they openly break the law, or are they just testing the waters?
12: The first thing I would like to mention, perhaps, is that the exploration license that is held by Greenland Energy has existed for quite a long time. It's been granted before the Greenlandic government instituted a blanket moratorium on the issuing of new oil and gas licenses in 2021. From a legal point of view, therefore, the exploration for oil by Greenland Energy is relatively unproblematic. The issue that caused political controversy last week is that the US company Greenland Energy didn't coordinate with the relevant Greenlandic authorities in its disembarking of equipment for the exploration that is planned in East Greenland, and of course in the current wider political situation around American-Danish-Greenlandic relations, the working group that has been instituted between the three capitals, Nuuk, Washington and Copenhagen, to try and hash out some form of future agreement about Greenlandic-American relations. Within that sensitive context, of course, doing so stepped on a number of toes and created a political scandal, both on the local level in eastern Greenland and in Nuuk, and at this point also in capitals far beyond.
11: Now, Greenland Energy is connected to Donald Trump, but how close is the connection? And is this attempt to drill an autonomous operation, or is it directed by Washington?
12: There are alleged links between the leadership of Greenland Energy and the Trump administration. Those are personal. It is said that the CEO of Greenland Energy enjoys relatively privileged access to Donald Trump's wider circle. Beyond that, however, it's very important to highlight that this remains a private company that operates according to commercial motives primarily, and not a state-directed entity in the true and the classic sense.
11: Now, Donald Trump has had a particular obsession with Greenland, which goes back to his first term in office. Why is this particular focus on Greenland by Trump, given that the United States already has generous access to the territory for security and other reasons?
12: I would say that the type of resource deposits that we are talking about in the context of the Greenland energy kerfuffle do play a significant role. So do other types of natural resources, such as rare earths that are

0: the Arctic has been nudging the United States to build more icebreakers, become more active in the region. And I think his obsession with Greenland kind of neatly fits into that. On the one hand, on the other hand, Mr. Trump has also admitted to being interested in a potential expansion of the U.S.'s national territory as a means to cement his political legacy. And I do believe that the potential or desired acquisition of Greenland from his point of view will always at least have something to do with this idea of making the United States larger, of acquiring a piece of land for the United States in his name to cement his political legacy.
1: Thank you very much for that. Lucas Vaden, PhD candidate at Sciences Po and an associate fellow with the Russia program at George Washington University.
2: The city of Cali is crawling with police. A security operation involving 11,000 troops is underway to secure the inauguration of the new president and to reassure the visiting heads of state.
3: Everyone is very happy to be arriving in Colombia for this historic milestone, the first time a president will be sworn in outside Bogota.
2: President-elect Abelardo de la Espriella has promised a merciless crackdown on armed drug gangs, saying he'll work with the US and Israeli militaries. He plans to airstrike cocaine labs in the jungle and fumigate coca fields. His swearing-in is the first not held in the capital, Bogota. Cali is on the fringes of gang territory and has been targeted by multiple bomb attacks in recent years. Some of the locals are not impressed.
4: This is a monumental mistake, because it is an act of provocation.
5: You can tell he's going to be a heavy-handed leader. I just hope there won't be violence.
2: Electing de la Espriella in June by a very fine margin, Colombia has swung to the right. 4 years of diplomatic spats with the US make way for a cozy relationship, with President Donald Trump endorsing his new Colombian counterpart. Modeling himself after Trump and other strongmen like El Salvador's Nayib Bukele, de la Espriella is promising to build mega prisons and drastically slash public spending.
6: Those reports were from France 24. France 24 may be easily found at their website, france24.com, as well as a YouTube channel called France 24 English and most podcast sites. Next, Radio Havana, Cuba. The new Colombian president, Abelardo de Espriella, has joined the U.S. as the only two countries recognizing Israeli sovereignty over the occupied Golan Heights, a Syrian territory. A retired Israeli general says Gaza should remain destroyed for generations and that Israel should retain the yellow line which marks the military territory. China has called on the U.S. to not slander relations between countries and reiterated its support of Cuban self-defense. Radio Havana, Cuba.
7: Colombia's far-right president, Abelardo de Espriella, has recognized Israel's sovereignty over the occupied Golan Heights. The government of Colombia recognizes Israeli sovereignty over the territory, as well as that state's rights to protect itself against foreign threats. Colombia recognizes the remaining control and sovereignty over the Golan Heights is an essential component of its national defense. Israeli Foreign Minister Gideon Saar thanked his good friend for the historic recognition. The Golan Heights is a Syrian territory occupied by Israel since Syria's defeat in the 1967 war against Israel. Only one other country in the world, the United States, has recognized Israel's claim of sovereignty over the Golan Heights. The Syrian Foreign Ministry said on Tuesday that it categorically rejects and condemns Colombia's recognition of Israeli sovereignty over the Golan Heights and said that the area is an inseparable part of Syrian territory. Meanwhile, Saudi Arabia and that of Colombia's position contradicts international law and relevant international legitimacy resolutions. An Israeli general says that Gaza should remain destroyed for generations. A former head of Israel's National Security Council has called for Gaza to remain devastated for decades, opening a presenting political despair

0: destruction as desirable outcomes after Israel's genocide in the Gaza Strip. Retired General Gioia Liani told Israel's 103.1 FM radio station on Sunday that rebuilding Gaza would run against Israeli interests. Israel, he said, has no interest in Gaza being rebuilt. It's better for us that it be destroyed for generations to come. The greater the despair in Gaza and the greater the destruction, that is good. A secular Israeli nationalist aligned with an opposition politician to Netanyahu says that Gaza has frequently gone beyond Netanyahu's publicly declared policies. Elan described the 15-point Gaza peace plan backed by U.S. President Donald Trump as pro-Hamas. Netanyahu formally rejected the proposal on Sunday. In war, the losing side loses, he said. Germany, which lost the Second World War, was forced to surrender 25% of its territory. Elan uses the comparison to argue that Israel should retain the yellow line, which marks the territory its military occupies inside Gaza, which Israel has continued to expand and may ultimately amount to more than 70% of Gaza's territory. The retired general said that Israel could temporarily suspend assassinations in Gaza as a tactical concession to Washington, but insisted it must remain in control and occupy the vast majority of the Gaza Strip. China has called on the United States not to slander relations between countries, between Cuba and China, and reiterated its support for Cuba's defense of its sovereignty against foreign interference. In response to a question from Prensa Latina News Agency, the office of the spokesperson of the Chinese Foreign Ministry stated that Beijing has repeatedly expressed its firm position on issues related to Cuba. The office called on Washington to lift sanctions and the blockade against the Caribbean nation as soon as possible, and to refrain from repeatedly slandering other countries. It emphasized that cooperation between China and Cuba is open and legitimate, and rejected accusations against those ties. The Chinese Foreign Ministry also affirmed that Beijing will continue to firmly support Havana in defending its national sovereignty and opposing foreign interference.
1: Those reports were from Radio Havana, Cuba. Cuba's website is working well some days at radiohc.cu, where podcasts have returned on days when the power has remained on. On shortwave, Cuba may be heard from noon to 1 p.m. at 15140 and from 6 p.m. to midnight at 6000. At their website, radiohc.cu, you can stream the English version at noon Monday through Friday Pacific Daylight Time when their electricity is up. If you have questions or comments about the shortwave report or could help support this show like listeners in Victoria, Australia and Willits, California did this week, my PayPal contact information is available at my website, outfarpress.com, or by writing to Dan Roberts at P.O. Box 1162, Willits, California, 95490. I am truly grateful for donations. They're essential for the weekly production and website fees for this show, which I supply freely to more than 100 radio stations around the world. And if you're listening on a public radio station, please support them as well. We will conclude with NHK Japan. The Japanese Prime Minister spoke with the Iranian President on the Hormuz situation and the Houthi vessel attacks in Yemen. Trump wrote an executive order placing a new 15% tariff on polysilicon products such as solar panels. Ukraine continues to attack oil refineries in Russia, with subsequent unburned carbon pouring into the atmosphere, along with human collateral deaths. NHK Japan.
2: Japanese Prime Minister Takaichi Sanae has spoken by phone with Iranian President Masoud Pezeshkian. The leaders talked as Iran and Oman discuss an alternative shipping route through the Strait of Hormuz. The conversation on Wednesday lasted about 20 minutes. Takaichi says she stressed the need to calm the situation around the strait as soon as possible.
3: Regarding the strait, I emphasize the importance of free and safe navigation without additional costs. I also urge the President to hold thorough discussion with countries that use the waterway and the wider international community.
2: Takaichi says she also conveyed her concern over the situation of the Bab al-Mandeb Strait off Yemen. Iran-backed Houthi rebels in Yemen recently attacked a vessel there, killing 6 people. Takaichi asked Pezeshkian to urge the Houthis to exercise self-restraint. The Iranian president briefed Takaichi about the current state of talks with Oman over the Strait of Hormuz and the outlook for the issue. He also reportedly explained Iran has been working to resolve issues over the Bab al-Mandeb Strait while continuing dialogue with Saudi Arabia. U.S. President Donald Trump is again turning up the tariffs, this time targeting imports of a crucial raw material used in chips and solar panels. The 15% duty will be charged on polysilicon and its derivatives, whose primary producer is China. The White House says Trump's proclamation, signed Thursday, is based on an investigation under Section 232 of the Trade Expansion Act. Price floors will also be set on imports of polysilicon and materials made from it. The measures go into effect on December 4th. The U.S. claims polysilicon and its derivative products have been imported in quantities that could threaten the country's national security. Polysilicon is an ultra-pure form of silicon used in making semiconductors and solar panels. The U.S. think tank, the Center for Strategic and International Studies, notes China produced about 90% of the world's polysilicon products as of 2024. It also dominated the solar panel supply chain.
4: 13 people have been reported killed in Russia and more than 30 injured amid Ukrainian drone attacks on petroleum facilities. The mayor of Nizhny Kamsk, a city in Russia's Tatarstan Republic, wrote on social media that the casualties occurred when Ukrainian drones hit industrial facilities and residential areas on Monday. The 13 dead include a child. The general staff of the Ukrainian Armed Forces said in an online post it struck an oil refinery in Nizhny Kamsk in a bid to weaken Russia's military capabilities. It claimed the facility caught fire and officials are assessing the extent of the damage. Ukraine's attacks on Russian petroleum facilities appear aimed at disrupting the country's oil revenue and fostering weariness over the conflict among the Russian population. Meanwhile, authorities in Ukraine's eastern Dnipropetrovsk region reported that the area suffered a strike by Russian drones and other weapons. They said the attacks killed one person, injured three, and caused damage to houses and infrastructure.
1: 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They're now heard at 10 p.m. Pacific Daylight Time at 11735 or on the web at www.3.nhk.or.jp. 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The Shortwave Report, which is now in its 31st year of production, remains free to rebroadcast upon notification. A few months ago, the Shortwave Report celebrated having been on the air for 30 years without a break. 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I'm your host and producer, Dan Roberts. 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

0: Welcome to Counterspin, your weekly look behind the headlines. I'm Janine Jackson. This week on Counterspin, it was not a shock when Donald Trump's Justice Department greenlighted the merger of Paramount, owned by the scion of the Trump-adjacent Ellison family, with Warner Brothers Discovery. Who cares if a single entity that loves Donald Trump and all he stands for controls a vast empire of the movies, cable TV, and streaming services we have access to? Well, it turns out a lot of people care, and that's why the merger, presented as a done deal weeks ago, is actually on the ropes. We'll get a state of play from Jessica Gonzalez, co-CEO of the public advocacy group Free Press. Also on the show, a sitting congressperson stated publicly that, quote, every single Muslim holding public office in America is a Trojan horse and a threat to both national security and our republic. We refuse to be silent, close quote. So the fig leaf, if there were one, is off. Folks are just out here saying all Muslims, well, except for Dr. Oz, are devils, criminals, evil, and woe betide anyone who doesn't sign up for that perverse, hateful view. News media could declare such racist, ignorant, ahistorical, anti-democratic, did I say racist? They could call all of that out and remove anyone spouting it from respectful public conversation. But we have the media we have, so people who hate Muslims because they're Muslim have a seat at the grown-up media table and a microphone. Islamophobia in media is not new. It wasn't new when FAIR produced a report about it in 2008. We'll hear today a conversation we had around that report, which we called Smearcasting, How Islamophobes Spread Fear, Bigotry, and Misinformation. We'll hear a conversation with former FAIR staffers Isabel McDonald and Steve Rendell. That's coming up, and we're getting right to it. You're listening to Counterspin, brought to you each week by the Media Watch Group FAIR. In June, Trump's Justice Department gave an unsurprising thumbs up to Paramount Skydance's $111 billion takeover of Warner Brothers Discovery. Nothing antitrust to see here, they said, about a deal that would join HBO, CNN, and other Warner companies with CBS, Nickelodeon, and MTV, creating a vast film, cable, and streaming empire. A number of attorneys general, including California's Rob Bonta, continue to oppose the deal, and the latest seems to be an offer from Paramount owner David Ellison to maybe sell off CNN or create an editorial board to, in the Wall Street Journal's words, ease concerns over its news operations independence. Those concerns stemming in good part from the fact that Ellison's dad, Larry, is a Trump bestie and founder of cloud company Oracle, which, in a side note, is busy planning a new round of job cuts, says Business Insider, as their way of addressing billions in debt they've accrued from funding AI infrastructure. The Washington Post published an op-ed by the evidently very invested AG of Alabama, Steve Marshall, who says the anti-merger effort, quote, plays well with activists and Hollywood elite who oppose corporate consolidation on principle, no matter what it costs the working people who actually build movie sets, run cameras, and staff productions, close quote. The DOJ, Marshall says, concluded that the merger would increase competition across the media and entertainment ecosystem with benefits for American consumers and workers. Only in California, he says, do a handful of loud celebrities get to stall the merger at the expense of the far less visible production crew members. Our guest is not a loud celebrity, whatever that means. She's Jessica Gonzalez, co-CEO at the public advocacy group Free Press. She joins us now by phone from Los Angeles. Welcome back to Counterspin, Jessica Gonzalez.
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0: Well, I want you to go into details on the current state of play, but first of all, I just feel like it used to be, like maybe a minute ago, that we just understood that more power in fewer hands is a bad thing. It's to be avoided. Now it feels like we're reduced to picking which gigantic conglomerate we'd prefer to control the majority of, in this case, film, cable, streaming, news, and entertainment. You know, we're fighting for the same principles, but it sort of feels like the terrain has shifted under our feet and not for the better. Or is that just me?
1: I think that's right. Look, what we're seeing right now is a massive attempt through this merger, but through a number of other media and tech mergers as well, to consolidate power over our information ecosystem, to consolidate power in the hands of very few people who want to control what we see and what we understand about the world around us. So you mentioned that Larry Ellison is very good friends with Donald Trump, and we've already seen the results of the first Ellison merger that happened under this regime. David Ellison, who was the lead at Skydance, bought Paramount last year. It brought CBS under his control, and we saw time and again that he is willing to use his perch to censor content that the president doesn't agree with, to shield the public from important news and information that Paramount-owned journalism outlets were producing. And so we see the danger to our democracy when too few people control what we hear. I take issue with what the gentleman from Alabama said. It's not just the California AG who's taken issue with this merger. Right. It's Arizona, Colorado, Connecticut, Massachusetts, Minnesota, Nevada, New Jersey, New Mexico, New York, Oregon, Washington. And it's not just the Hollywood elite. There was a letter that was circulated by the Block the Merger Coalition that Free Press is a part of, that was signed by over 5,600 creatives. And those weren't just A-list celebrities and wealthy people. That included gaffers, writers. That included Teamsters. I grew up in a Teamster household. My dad drove a truck for a living, and there the Teamsters are very concerned about the impact of this merger on working people. My colleague Alvaro Bedoya, he used to be an FTC commissioner, went on the road and did three town halls. One was here in Los Angeles. There was another one in New York, another one in Atlanta. And then here in LA, we heard from people who've been out of work, who are struggling to make ends meet, and who no longer have medical care because they have not been able to work on production because of the squeeze the consolidation has already put on the industry. So I find it extremely offensive when especially people who have no idea how my town operates and how the business operates, suggesting that this doesn't have an impact on working people. These people are my neighbors, the hairdressers who work on set, the makeup artists, the people who help with props. These are not wealthy elites. These are people who are seeing their job options dry up and are seeing the impact of these mergers, not just on our democracy, but on their ability to earn a living. So I think there's a few folks out in the world who want to control the narrative, and Paramount certainly wants to control the narrative about what this merger is about because they're losing. The court issued a temporary restraining order blocking the merger from going through. That's the district court here in California. The judge in that case didn't really need to go into the specifics in that temporary restraining order, but she did. And she essentially indicated that she sees that the attorney general would likely prevail on the merits. That's the way I read her order. I believe that's the way that Paramount read her order as well, because they immediately pivoted their strategy in trying to put pressure on the AGs to make concessions or to not carry forth with the lawsuit. I think they're in trouble, frankly. They're trying to make it look powerful. They've bought a lot of public faces off. They've bought a lot of our elected officials off to support the merger and to repeat their talking points. But the reality is that Rod Bonta and Letitia James and their coalition of state attorney general have a really solid case that isn't really about CNN. It isn't really about democracy. It's about antitrust and how much power, how many media outlets can one person or one entity control? And they have some really solid arguments. I think that's the way the judge saw it. And that's why she issued the TRO and extended additional commentary on the likelihood of success. And I think Paramount agreeing a couple weeks ago to not merge until the end of the court proceeding or until June of 2027 indicates that they were really nervous. They didn't want the judge to get into the merits of the case, because when a judge issues a more permanent injunction, which is what would have been the next step in the case, it looks really bad when you lose preliminary injunction, because to secure a preliminary injunction, the AGs would have needed to show a likelihood that they would have won the case if it goes to trial, but also that there is real and immediate harm that would happen. Mm. My read is that the Paramount lawyer said, yikes, we're in bad shape. We need to regroup. They've regrouped, and now what they're doing is working to put pressure on AG Bonta, other AGs, but also people who they see having sway over those AGs to make a deal with Paramount.
0: I think it's interesting how bold the claims of this AG from Alabama are. You could almost go through it and put not, you know, next to everything. But in other words, he didn't say this won't harm workers. He said this is the way to protect workers. You know, he said very much everything you're concerned about, this merger is going to do the opposite of that, which seems like a wild overreach, but sort of says, as you're suggesting, that they're just going to try to throw it all at the wall because they're fidgety.
1: Well, you know, listen, if Paramount believed they were right on the facts, they might not be pushing so hard to cut deals and make concessions to the AGs.
0: Right.
1: So the Alabama AG can say whatever he likes, but at the end of the day, the court's job and the AGs who are suing here's job is to argue this case on the merits and on the facts. And the facts have Paramount nervous.
0: Well, let's talk through the particular concerns, and you've certainly indicated them, but these AGs have concerns, but you at Free Press also have concerns as public advocates about this deal that are not just about antitrust in general, which is obviously concerning enough, but about antitrust when it comes to information. What are the concerns that you're trying to uplift for people about this potential merger?
1: Sure. I'll start with the ones that are in the four corners of the antitrust case, and then I'll move on to the broader concerns that are not represented in the case. The AGs, I think, have made a good case that combining Warner Brothers and Paramount Studios would combine to account for 27% of the wide release theatrical film distribution in the United States. This would mean that only three distributors control 75% of these films, and only four distributors would control 86% of them. So that's massive consolidation. Mm-hmm. They also go into great detail about licensing of basic cable television channels. Warner Brothers is the second largest, and Paramount is the third largest in this market. And combined, they would control 27% of the market. This gives them an unfair, anti-competitive bargaining advantage. But what's in the four corners of the antitrust case really only scratches the surface of the harms that we are worried about if these two entities merge. I spoke earlier about the concern about what's already been happening at CBS News. We've seen massive resignations of high-profile journalists. We've seen 60 Minutes essentially fall apart.
0: Right.
1: And many of the folks who used to work there, who resigned under pressure to essentially censor content that the administration wouldn't agree with, have said, we lost editorial control over the newsroom. We don't feel that we can still do quality journalism from this perch. So we're concerned, obviously, about something similar happening at CNN. Some of our allies in this fight have also brought up that both Paramount and Warner Brothers own massive archives. And so there's a concern about who controls the history of content and whether we're going to have access to all this important archival content that these two companies currently own.
0: Sure.
1: What will be the impact on creativity and free expression? And what will be the impact on jobs and affordability? We know in past media mergers that layoffs always come, jobs will be lost. This merger in particular will reduce opportunity for storytelling. The companies promise that they'll release 30 films a year. That is in no way financially feasible based on the amount of debt load that they're taking on and the amount of cost savings they're promising. Just that math doesn't math, as the kids say.
0: Yes.
1: But in addition, we know that there will be rising costs as a result of the merger that don't just hit people and workers in this industry, that hit all of us who subscribe to basic cable, who watch streaming networks, who go to the movies, and so forth.
0: Yeah.
1: So the harms are quite prolific, and that's why you're seeing a lot of people who don't typically say much about media mergers getting involved here, because there's a lot of different interests, a lot of different types of people who are going to feel the impact of this merger.
0: We've been speaking with Jessica Gonzalez, co-CEO at the public advocacy group Free Press. You can find their work on this merger and many other things online at freepress.net. Jessica Gonzalez, thank you so much for joining us this week on Counterspin.
1: Thanks for having me, Jean.
0: In February 2007, the highbrow National Book Critics Circle nominated for best book in the field of criticism a book called While Europe Slept, How Radical Islam is Destroying the West from Within. Widely viewed as denigrating an entire religious group, including by previous nominee Elliot Weinberger, who called it racism as criticism. The book didn't win, but its serious recognition in high literary circles highlighted the mainstreaming of Islamophobia. FAIR produced a report looking at the media. We called it Smear Casting, How Islamophobes Spread Fear, Bigotry, and Misinformation. Counterspin talked with FAIR's then communications director, Isabel McDonald, and our senior analyst, Steve Rendell, about that report. Here's that conversation. On October 8th, FAIR, the Media Watch group that produces this show, published a major report on the American Islamophobic movement, its leading figures, and the prominence of their bigoted views in mainstream corporate media. The report has several parts, including a list of the Dirty Dozen Islamophobes, or as the report dubs them, smearcasters. That word describes a loosely connected network of the leading anti-Muslim bigots in America who are able to get their message into the corporate press with remarkably little resistance. Joining me now is Isabel McDonald, FAIR's communications director, and Counterspin Steve Rendell, who, along with Veronica Cassidy and Dina Marguerite Jassir, co-authored FAIR's report, Smearcasting, How Islamophobes Spread Fear, Bigotry, and Misinformation. You can read the report at www.smearcasting.com. Welcome to Counterspin, Isabel McDonald. And welcome back, Steve.
2: Thanks very much, Janine.
3: Thank you, Janine.
0: Well, Isabel, let's start with you. Why now? What is it about the state of Islamophobia and anti-Muslim bigotry that moved you to undertake this study just at this moment?
2: Well, in terms of the timing of the report's release, we really could not have anticipated it, but I don't think we could have asked for a more compelling demonstration of the need for this study. Over the past several weeks, 70 newspapers, including the New York Times, have participated in a mass distribution of some 28 million copies of an anti-Muslim propaganda film, Obsession, to voters in swing states. And what we've found is that this latest instance of mainstream expressions of Islamophobia, of anti-Muslim hate, is only the very tip of the iceberg when it comes to corporate media complicity in what amounts to an Islamophobic smear machine. Just last year, a book that is called While Europe Slept, How Radical Islam is Destroying the West from Within, was nominated for one of the most prestigious literary prizes through the National Critics Circle. And it didn't win the prize, but the fact that it was nominated at such a high level of a highbrow literary circle, I think tells us something about the moment that we're in. Also of great concern has been the rise of a number of bigoted anti-Muslim books to the New York Times bestseller list. So, for instance, right now on the New York Times bestseller list, you can find Mark Steyn's book America Alone, which argues that demographic decline posed by Europe's emerging Muslim population is a grave threat facing the West, and actually suggests that there are lessons for Europeans in the Balkan example of ethnic cleansing. What we're talking about is a problem that has percolated up to the highest levels of publishing at a more base level in terms of the vast world of talk radio. We can find people like Michael Savage, who have an audience of 8.5 million listeners, making a call on air for the killing of 100 million Muslims.
3: Well, Steve, Islamophobia is not brand new. We've talked about the scope of the problem. There is a kind of smaller angle within it that folks may have noticed. Can you tell us a little bit about the election angle?
4: No, certainly Islamophobia has been with us for a long time. It's increased since the September 11th attacks in 2001. The report has several different parts. One of them deals with Islamophobia and the elections. And one of the aspects that we deal with in there is the familiar trope that Barack Obama is a secret Muslim. Now, the way that journalists deal with this is to just fact check it and come back and say, well, actually, it's untrue that he's a secret Muslim, and they leave it at that. They don't look more deeply into it. If this were a charge that he were a secret Jew, we know that the press would look more deeply into it. They would.
3: You mean into the motivations for the charge?
4: They'd look into the motivations. They would make it first a fact-checking story. Of course, it has to be that. But they'd also make it a story about anti-Semitism. Now, how do we know that they would do that? Because in 1990, when the Roman Catholic Prime Minister of Poland was running for re-election, there was a whispering campaign about him that he was a secret Jew. And back here in the United States, journalists took great umbrage. The Atlanta Journal-Constitution said, it's lucky we're not like that. And Richard Cohen of the Washington Post said that it demonstrated a peculiar Polish virus, and meaning that Poland had this special problem with anti-Semitism. But it's not that peculiar, because we have it here in the United States in 2008. Only in this case, we have a campaign that's actually risen to the level of mass media, suggesting that Barack Obama is a member of another religious minority, in this case, a Muslim.
3: And of course, that campaign is premised on the idea that to say someone is a Muslim is a slur, you know.
4: And that's the problem with the reporting on it, is it sort of takes for granted that there's something suspicious or bad about being Muslim. They don't dig into the deeper societal problem of Islamophobia that the story should evoke.
3: Some of the names that are mentioned as high-profile Islamophobes are going to be familiar to our listeners, Glenn Beck, Michael Savage, Bill O'Reilly. But these are folks who have a record of making outrageous, bigoted, racist statements about a range of different groups. I wonder, why did you think you wanted in this report to focus specifically on what folks like that have said about Muslims?
2: Well, I think first off, it's important to recognize that hateful statements about any group are appalling, and journalists should use standards that would ensure that the public is getting information rather than hate. But I think that there is something very interesting that goes on in media discussions of Muslims that we see on these same talk radio programs where there's often quite a lot of hate percolating, it has to be said. One thing that really jumped out at me doing research for this report was the similarity between the kind of narrative that these media figures are constructing around Muslims and the narratives that have historically been used to demonize Jews, which are widely recognized in the media, not by all of these talk radio pundits, but by most mainstream media figures as being abominable and unacceptable. Specifically, when you hear somebody like Michael Savage talking about how we know you want to take over America, referring to Muslims, or when you hear Debbie Schlussel, who broadcasts on a CBS radio station in Detroit and has also been published by the Wall Street Journal, talking about how they are here on our shores pretending to be loyal Americans and they are plotting to take over our country, there's something that is distinctive about this kind of hate speech that I think needs to be recognized as really profoundly dangerous.
4: We do know also, after the attacks in September 2001, there was a huge spike in hate crimes targeting Muslims in the U.S., according to the FBI. The number rose to about 800% of what it had been in 2000. It's tapered off some since then, but every year it's still about four times as high as it was in the year 2000. So what we're looking at is a continuing problem with actual violence against Muslims, which can't help but be exacerbated by the presence of these Islamophobes in the national media.
3: We've been speaking with Isabel McDonald, she's FAIR's Communications Director, and with Counterspin Steve Rendell. They're two of the co-authors of Smearcasting, How Islamophobes Spread Fear, Bigotry, and Misinformation. 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
0: That was FAIR 2008 Communications Director Isabel McDonald and Senior Analyst Steve Rendell. 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I'm Janine Jackson. 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

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My name is Greg Garza, your host. We'll kick off today's program with a producer and sound engineer, Rolf Fabian Lamer, based out of Western Europe. The artist is known for providing rhythmic, diverse cultural frequencies and being a part of the collective project Feathered Sun, sharing one of his singles of 2024. Take a listen to New. 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

This next track comes from a musical duo based out of Amsterdam, featuring a track that originally appeared on their sophomore LP titled The Wait. This version is reworked by a Cologne-based DJ and producer who puts his immaculate touch on this song. Take a listen to Weevil with Same Little Thing, remixed by Michael Mayer.

Lend your ears to a sensational remix from a Berlin-based producer who reimagined a song from 1975. This remix track was featured on his album titled Amygdala. Take a listen to Hildegard Neff with Ich schreibe dir ein Buch, remixed by DJ Kozee.

This next song is a remix of a track that was originally released in 2016 by a musical duo. This version is reworked by a German-based production team. Take a listen to Zeitraum von On with Bye Bye Bye remixed by And Him.

This next artist is known for being a co-founder of the label Compact and has been releasing music since the late 90s, sharing a song that was originally released in 2001. This version was featured on his 2011 LP titled Compilation. The song features samples from a 1972 song by Delia Lavi. Hear the classic gem from Jürgen Papur with So weit wie noch die.

Get to know a Berlin-based producer that emerged in 2008. Being part of Audiolith Records, the artist makes techno-laced house disco, sharing a song that appeared on his EP titled Let's Be Kids Again. This is Ramp You with Color Back.

This next artist is a Berlin-based musician and producer who shares new material under his first solo release since the dissolution of his former project Amelie Paul. This song was featured on his debut EP titled Of Sand. Check out the project of Paul Valentin with Listen.

Based out of Berlin and comprised of four musicians, comes this next musical group. Take a listen to Kerala Dust. This is Untitled Late Sun with the Another Shade of DeWig remix.

We're going to end tonight's program with the multifaceted artist Kieran Hebden, based out of London, sharing the A-side from his latest 45 released on Text Records, soaking the vibrations from Fortet. The song is called Human Voice.

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1: 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Folk crashing into noise. 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
4: 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Thomas J is here and I am D Minor. And Thomas, we got a lot of things to talk about. And of course, there's been a lot that's been happening in this world of music. Tonight we have, Thomas, I like to say, this brother here is definitely rich in heritage. And sure. In the shoes that he's having to come behind and fill, he's done that. And on top of that, he's done his own thing and doing it very well. And this young man that we're about to talk to tonight, he's well-rounded. He's a jack of all trades, following the footsteps of his grandfather, Feliciano Flash Tavares.
5: Right.
4: And right. A strong kinship to his grandfather in the sense that, you know, they spent a little time in Sacramento.
5: Right.
4: And, interesting enough, Feliciano actually had a song that he performed called Sacramento. And eventually, Feliciano Sr. would have some kids. And, you know, they did some things and went on and right. had a little bit of success. And now their kids are having some amazing success, and their kids are having some success, and it's such an honor and a pleasure, Thomas, that we have on Tavares.
5: How you guys doing, man? How's it going? You kind of caught me off guard there. I was like, all of a sudden, it got really official. I was like, oh, wait a minute, what am I doing?
4: Hey, man, we want to let you know, man. We appreciate you and all that you do, and Brett. We know that you're well-rounded in all of when it comes to singing, when it comes to performing, and you and your brothers. I know you and Marcus, your brother Marcus, you and him have collaborated a lot on music. And then, of mm-hmm. course, just working on music and then obviously doing a lot of choreography. And it's innate in you to do it mm-hmm. because your daddy does it, and your daddy being Perry Tiny Tavares of Tavares. Now if you get a flu attack, for 30 days you're on your back. It's obviously innate in you to just mm-hmm. know how to move and groove.
5: Yeah. Yeah, we came up in I'm a 70s baby, but when it comes to music, I would say I'm more of an 80s when it comes to music, just because that's where I really got the opportunity to, you know, to listen to my own music and to start, you know, when MTV started coming around I got the chance to play my own thing. But when I was in the car with my dad and my mom, we would listen to Stevie Wonder, Roberta Flack. I heard he had a style. Lou Rawls.
6: You'll never find as long as you.
5: And the list goes on and on. And Al Jarreau, you know, like all these different people that got me that well-rounded foundation, I guess you could say, along with Tavares, of course. And my granddad, I definitely heard his music kind of early on, but it wasn't until maybe I was a little bit older that I began to really listen and be able to appreciate it, you know.
4: Oh, wait a minute, Brett. You say you're a 70s baby, brother. I think you, I don't know about that, brother. You look like you was born sometime in the latter part of the 80s. Come on, man. What's, nah, bro, you don't, yeah, what you doing, man?
7: What's the secret?
5: 1972.
4: Oh!
5: 53 years old, man.
4: What? What? Bro, you don't look it, man. You don't look it, brother.
5: Taking in all them years and just stuffing them down and trying to stay in shape and so on and so forth, trying to eat right and, you know, the usual struggle, you know. But, yeah, man, I came up in that time and me and my brothers were interested in music for obvious reasons. And, me and my middle brother, cause we're three boys, yeah. Ajani, my middle brother, and Marcus is the youngest. So, me and Ajani were the ones that were cutting it up initially because we were, you know, older. Marcus wasn't even around at the time, you know?
4: Okay.
5: And, we would choreograph and, you know, come up with our little real cheesy, corny songs and, you know, like, you know, start dancing, especially when the 90s came around. We were like really choreographing and listening to people like New Edition and Troop and all these dudes that used to do that sort of thing. So yeah, we got a lot of musical background and things that we like to listen to. I mean, I used to listen to Billy Joel, Elton John, Kenny Loggins, you name it, like you know, all them dudes and some of these great writers and great performers.
4: You mentioned earlier about your dad and Tavares and then your grandfather as well. Mm-hmm. Did you realize that these guys were famous?
5: Not really early on. I you know, he wasn't around a lot and I didn't really understand it. I didn't really understand what was going on, but then, you know, you see bits and pieces of things and you start to put it together like, oh, they, you know, they come home and there's a cassette tape or something, and they're on Merv Griffin or, you know, one of these, older shows, Soul Train and that type of thing. And then you start to realize, oh, okay, this is what's going on, you know, as you get a little bit older. Yeah, not right away. It, you know, it took a while for that to make sense. And, you know, back in the day, there was no YouTube. There was no, you know, you just didn't press a button and see them. You know what I'm saying? So it's something that you had to kind of wait for somebody to show this to you and show that to you. And I don't know, you remember like old school people don't talk very much and don't provide a lot of information. So, you know, you got the information when you got it. Once we understood what was going on, you know, we saw them rehearsing and that sort of thing. But we just didn't know what the level was, what the magnitude of what was going on was. You know what I mean? So, yeah.
4: Yeah. And you're based out of New Bedford.
5: Yes.
4: Okay. Yeah. I can hear the accent, bro.
5: Yeah. Yeah. Yep.
4: So like you say, so you and your brother, were formulating ideas and concepts musically. When did you realize that this was something that you wanted to do?
5: Wow. Pretty early on, I guess. I mean, at the time it was just like, you know, you're just a kid just trying to figure it out. And, you know, me and my brother worked pretty well together. We got on each other's nerves because we were kind of close in age, but we worked pretty well together. And, you know, what's funny, I always tell, like, I teach some kids, vocal classes, at a middle school. And, you know, I explain to them, you know, the way that you get better and the way you learn is, you know, through adversity. And me and my brother had that kind of adversity where he was left-handed, I was right-handed. So he would come up with left-handed moves and I would come over right hand and moves and I was like, oh, why you gotta go that way? And he's probably like, why you gotta go? You know what I mean? So, but because of that adversity, we got stronger, you know, it made us stronger dancers and made us stronger singers. And, you know, that's, that's that turned out to be a benefit. And at the time, it didn't seem like it, but then you realize it later, you know.
7: So growing up with your grandfather and your father and mm-hmm. the whole family being in the group like that, and you also being around from the same era that we're from, mm-hmm. did you listen mostly to, like you said, the Troops, the New Editions, et cetera? Or I guess the question is, how are you feeling about your parents' music? I know a lot of us hated our parents' music, even though it was dope music. And as we got older, we realized that, hey, actually, it was pretty tight. But was your father actually making music? Were you into the music there? Was it played frequently around the house? Or was it kind of like, oh, that's dad's music. Let me show you what the new music is.
5: Right. I think early on, we didn't have a lot of choices when we were younger. So it was just like, this is what you're listening to. And, you know, I definitely had an appreciation for Stevie Wonder and lots of different people of that time and my dad's music, certain songs. But I didn't really understand, just figuring it out. And what's funny is, like, he would go and do studio sessions, and he'd come back and he'd give me, you know, you just had like a cassette tape, and he'd give me this cassette tape. And it would be completely different versions of songs that they did. So they'd be like fully orchestrated, I don't know, 30-piece orchestra versions of their songs or something like that. So I had the benefit of hearing like what music sounds like in the car and what music could also be on another level. You know what I mean? So I did have some of this like interesting benefits to being around it like that, you know what I mean? Hearing that version of what their song sounded like. So, okay, like, you made this, but it could have also been that, you know what I mean? It was just it was really eye opening. And, I'd say my dad was probably my first introduction to real, different rhythms. You know what I mean? He would play the timbales and they would play different things on stage. And I was like, oh, you could do that. You know what I mean? It's not just like boom, bat, boom. It's like doo doo, ka-ta, ka-ta, doo, ka-ta. You know what I mean? Like, it was, and you got an understanding. Like, oh, okay, you can do something else with that, and make it really interesting. So yeah, they were my first introduction to those things. So I definitely had an appreciation and an understanding for their level.
7: So was he more of a mentor in a traditional sense, or was he more of a Joe Jackson, "Don't touch my guitar"?
5: I would say they never really taught us like hands on, you know what I mean? It was an experience just being around it. Like I said, they would have rehearsals sometimes in the house and just watching it, from a standoffish, point of view and just seeing it happen. But he didn't start to like kind of help us out until we were a little bit older, and he helped us out with harmonies once he realized, all right, you know, these guys are just going to keep on doing this.
4: Yeah.
5: They're not going to just put it down. So he would help us out with harmonies. And that was our first introduction to like learning how to harmonize and that sort of thing, which comes into, very serious practice today with the corporate and wedding group that I work with.
4: Right.
5: In Connecticut. They, like when you work with bands like that, you just, this is the songs you're going to do. We didn't really rehearse. It's just like, okay, night after night, you're learning, okay, this is where I'm going to be harmony wise. I'm going to be on the low. I'm going to be, you know, and I'm going to be in the middle or whatever, you know, and you just learn it on the fly.
4: Yeah.
5: And if I didn't have that harmonic foundation, I don't know if I would have been able to just do that. You know what I mean? It would have been terrible. You know? but yeah, because of that, I'm able to do what I do, you know, with the groups and be able to help them enhance, you know, what's going on in these shows. So.
4: And if you're just tuning in, you're listening to Brent Tavares, who is our very special guest on Let's Talk Music. This is 94.1 FM, KPFA and KPFA.org with Thomas J and D Minor. We're going to take a musical break and get into music from Brent Tavares. He's being featured on this song by Justin Gray. This song is entitled Options on Let's Talk Music, 94.1 FM, KPFA.

0: that is lost personally, because nowadays the way that people are exposed to music, there's a lot of digital music, there's a lot of brief interaction with music online and streaming, but they don't have an in-depth understanding of musical theory. Do you think that, would you agree with that?
1: Yeah, I definitely agree. And when I teach my classes, I try to incorporate some of those things, at least for my this small group of kids, and say, you know, hey, this is, first of all, we do like this, what I call a Legends quiz, and I show them, you know, what these guys look like, and like, you know, when we came up, all the people that we listened to were the most talented people you ever heard, because when we came up, I'm not sure how old you guys are, but we're talking before MTV and all that, and I try to explain to them, because I'm showing pictures of these guys, and they're like, oh, what the hell, you know what I mean? Because now it's so focused around the look of the person. And back then it was focused around the talent, and that was it. It was like, okay, this is the talent. Now we got to figure out how to make these guys look presentable. You know what I mean?
2: Screen out of looks.
1: Right. They were all talented, you know, and I try to make them understand that. And it's funny, like now even saying, you know, playing an instrument or a sound and like saying, oh, you know, do you know what any of these things are? They don't know where those sounds come from. You know, because everything, like you said, is digitized. So, you know, this is a snare drum. This is a kick drum. This is a hi-hat. This is a violin. You know what I mean? This is what a cello sounds like. You know, they don't really understand and know that, because they don't see those things really being played. Most of the stuff is like we were talking about, digitized. And even if there's not, even if they use the full band, you don't see it like you saw back in the day with the Doobie Brothers or, you know, you actually got to watch them play on a stage, where now is, you know, they're like in some sort of pit or way back, you know what I mean?
2: Right.
1: You know, so you don't see that anymore. So, you know, telling them, what these things are, it is kind of weird to have those conversations, because they're so far removed from the things that we grew up around, you know?
0: Yeah. Well, first off, San Jose's own Doobie Brothers right here at South Bay.
1: Oh man. Yeah.
0: They just did a tiny test. It was dope. You guys check it out.
1: I did see some of that. Yeah. I didn't get to catch the whole thing. I saw the first number. And I love Michael McDonald. I think he's incredible. And I got, you know, hearing him, like, not you realizing, like, oh, that's Michael McDonald singing backup for Kenny Loggins and all these different people.
2: Yeah.
1: You know what I mean? Like when he was first starting out, all these different people that he backed up, and it's like what kind of a fortune is that you had this guy, Michael McDonald, singing your background, you know?
2: Right. Yeah.
1: Because whenever you hear that, it just completely changes the vibe of the song when it's him doing the background.
2: Mm-hmm.
1: Right.
2: In regards to the Doobie Brothers, and like he single-handedly changed that sound and style, you know? And then with you, Brett, like just grow, especially in the 90s, I know like you and your brothers, you and your brothers were formulating a group. All three of y'all came together and actually did something that during the 90s.
1: Yeah. Yes, in the 90s. Yep.
2: Mm-hmm.
1: Yeah, we formed a group called Smooth, and then later Definitely Smooth. And you know, we were like I said, we were just getting our feet wet and figuring things out. And you know, we created a pretty significant buzz in our area. You know, where we were kind of the thing to see. You know, and like at the time, I when it was happening, I wasn't like really realizing that we were on another level. At that time, I just felt like we were like everybody else, you know, just trying to, you know, do the best you can do. And then looking back on it, like, oh wow, we were on a whole different level.
2: Cause y'all was three part harmony. I was really holding it down and crooning.
1: Yeah, for sure. And you know, like it's, you know, you got that three part harmony, four and five, man. What, like the Tavares, getting the opportunity to see them do what they did. And when I got a little bit older, in some of these shows, some of the more local shows, was incredible, because I mean, you hear them break it down on stage and then just do all these different types of harmonies, and how tight they were together was just, is mind blowing, you know?
2: But with Smooth though, in the sense that with the three part harmonies, and just for the folks who might not be living over the rock and under the rock, you know, just if you can kind of just break down as far as the harmonies and where and

0: where you landed at?
1: I was usually in the middle.
0: Mm-hmm.
1: Yeah, I was usually in the middle, and even to this day, I wouldn't say I'm the greatest at harmonies. Out of all of us, I would probably say I'm the worst at figuring out harmonies. I mean, like when I'm doing my own thing here, like, cause I have my little like studio here, when I'm doing my own thing here, I can figure it out, and I'll put my earphones in, and I'm a guy that figures it out by hearing and blending. Some people can just land right on that note, and they know what they're doing. Like my brothers and my cousin, they're really good with that. But I was always in the middle. So more like the melody and trying to find that groove in between. I'm a tenor. Well, I reach tenor. I'm probably more of a baritone, but yeah. I sit in the head voice a lot, like Stevie Wonder would do, you know, with that head. I didn't even know what that was called. I just know I did it. You know what I mean? It's only recently that I was like, oh, that's what that is. Head voice. All right. You know what I mean? Yeah. I never really categorized it. You know, like that's only recently that people like really get into the categories and stuff like that.
0: We're speaking with Brent Tavares, singer, songwriter, choreographer, educator, Brent Tavares on Let's Talk Music. 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
2: Yeah, well, and it's funny because, I mean, these are conversations that D Minor and I have frequently. Just the music that we grew up on, first off, like you said, the music in the 70s that you were talking earlier, everybody... If you weren't talented, you couldn't be heard. You didn't make it to that level. Right. And then the look was kind of a secondary thing. So right. You had singers who were heavy set. You had singers who may have been quote unquote ugly by modern standards or whatever.
1: Yes.
2: But they could sing and they could reach your soul. You could be the most talented singer in the world.
0: Right.
2: But if you sounded like another singer's style, they weren't going to put you out. So you had to really have your own creativity, your own style.
1: Mm-hmm.
2: And then we learned upon that, and then you had all the groups from, we mentioned Troop already, New Edition, but you're going through Shy, Boyz II Men, Jodeci,
1: right.
2: All these groups that came through that really perfected the harmonies, really perfected singing with melody, and that's evolved to a place now where a lot of even the R&B songs are more rap sung, if you would, and you don't have, you know, a whole harmony behind it. But that music is the music, the soul music that kind of set our pace for that.
1: Mm-hmm.
2: And, you know, a lot of that came out of the church. A lot of that came out of, you know, the history of, understanding and knowing the music. I'm curious because you said you have a special connection teaching the middle school kids of today's era. Do they understand now that they're working with your class? They understand, you know, the difference and do they see a difference? Do they appreciate that? Or are they able to understand, you know, how that set the foundation for the music now and how it's varied? Or do they just see it as something that's just old people music?
1: That's a good question. I mean, I can't really speak to them. I can kind of go by the expression on their faces, you know, and I know that when I sing, to them, which I don't do too often in the class, but when I do, I can see the expression on their face, like, oh, that's something different. You know what I mean?
0: Yeah.
1: And that's where I think that they notice, oh, okay, there is something else going on, you know?
0: Yeah.
1: And, you know, it's funny, like you said, like quote unquote ugly or something like that. Like some of these guys, like I'll be holding like my iPad and I'll just be flashing through like, people's, you know, pictures, and I'll play like one of their songs or something like that. And it happens every time when I flash to like Christopher Cross. They're like, yo, what's that? because he's not, you know, he's not the most handsome dude in the world, but he's one of the baddest dudes. Like Ride Like the Wind, that's one of my favorite songs, you know? So, you know, once you got to understand like the beauty of where that comes from. It has nothing to do with that physical appearance. You know what I mean? It's something else. And that's one of the more important things that I want them to get is, you know, like, yeah, now we live in a society that's driven by that, by, you know, how you look almost more than, you know, what you sound like. And that's not really the way it should be, you know?
0: Yeah.
1: So I that's the, that kind of appreciation that I'm trying to bring to them and trying to make them understand, you know, that this is what it, where it's really at, you know?
0: Okay. I'm going to ask this question because Thomas and I, we always talk about this.
2: Oh, here we go. Okay. Hey, I have faith you'll do the right thing, brother. Oh, no. I have faith you'll do the right thing.
1: Oh, no, it's like a goat debate. What is this?
0: Okay. All right. Salen or Arthur Steen? Which one is the better of the two?
1: I like Arthur Steen.

0: Like off the steam, I'm sorry.
1: But see, that's, to me, that's that is a example of many things. First off, the music is great. You have a phenomenal backing behind it. His singing is excellent. But to me, one of the most beautiful things about that is inspiration of where a song can come from. The song for Arthur, the hook for Arthur's Theme comes from, they were in a holding pattern in New York City, and there was a full moon. They were stuck in a holding pattern, so you go around, you see the city, and then come back around the other side, see the full moon.
0: Okay.
1: Then someone had the idea for when you get caught between the moon and New York City.
0: I didn't even know that backstory. That's really interesting.
1: But yeah, oh man, yeah, I'm with you, man.
0: That's cool.
1: Damn.
0: That's cool.
1: Arthur's Theme is the jam, brother.
2: Yeah.
1: Yes, sir.
0: what he does with his voice in that song. I mean, like, Sailing is incredible.
2: Yeah.
0: But it's something about the way that he approaches the verses in Arthur's Theme. You know, the way that he like kind of, it's just like peaks and valleys, and it's so quick between the peaks and valleys that it's so, his voice is so unique, you know.
2: Yeah.
0: And you really hear that in Arthur's Theme, I think, more so.
1: And you're right. If you're a 13, 14-year-old kid today, that voice does not look like it matches that body.
2: It's true,
1: that, right. That person, right, does not look, yeah, like it comes out. Have you experienced, I work with kids myself occasionally. It's a phenomenon that drives me nuts today. The kids will sit, like, the latest song they're singing, Poison, you know, it drives me out of my mind. Yeah. Cool. So I'll put the song on there, be like, what is this? Like, what do you mean you've been singing it all morning? But they just know that 15-second part from TikTok.
0: Yeah, right. Like, exactly.
1: Oh, man.
0: Yep.
1: Yeah.
0: It's crazy. It's crazy. You know, what I love to watch with the kids is when I put it on, you know, Christopher Cross's face, and then I keep holding the face up, and then I play his song, and basically to watch in their brain for that face to become different. You know what I mean? You know what I'm saying? Like,
2: oh yeah.
0: Like at first he just looked like some weird dude, and then when you hear what he sounds like, that face changes to you in some way. You know what I'm saying?
2: Yeah.
0: Like, there's more content. There's something more interesting and more beautiful about what you're looking at. And it's not just some weird looking guy in front of you now. You know what I mean? And just getting to do that, week in and week out is pretty much why I like doing it, you know?
2: Now we have to ask, Brett, so as far as with Smooth, that went on for a few years.
0: Yeah.
2: Why did that dissolve?
0: There's a lot of reasons behind it, but I mean, it dissolved. You know, we had different management, and then, you know, we kind of went on these, what we like to call, Wally's World, trips, and that didn't amount to a lot. And, you know, that just takes its toll on you, after a while, not being undervalued and underappreciated doing these shows for, you know, $75, $100, you know what I mean? Like all those types of things, you know, and after a while, it will just take its toll on you. And, you know, there was a little bit of infighting, but not really that much. But, you know, it ended up morphing into, a group called Natural High, and Natural High, was very close to, breaking through. And, it just didn't work out. One of the guys from Natural High ended up being in, his name was Harold. God, I can't even think of his last name right now. But, he was in a very popular group. He ended up leaving Natural High, and I don't know if you remember that group. They had that song, New Kids on.

0: Chinese food. They used to
1: say,
0: he wasn't that cool. Lima, they called him Devin Lima, but his name was Harold Lima. And you know, so the group just started to kind of disperse, and my brother kind of took leave for religious reasons, and so it just never ended up really working out. We just fast forward now, just doing our thing and trying to represent for our family and trying to fill these shoes that are impossible to fill. You know what I mean?
1: Yeah.
0: Like I appreciate the compliments that you guys give, but it's like, I'm on stage trying to, you know, fill my Uncle Chubby's shoes with most of the songs that I'm singing. And that's an impossible role to fill, especially in the way that I think that people really want it to be filled, which is to kind of sound like him. And I don't, you know, so I just do the best that I can. But we're trying to work on something where we're calling it Tavares Reimagined, and come up with our own way of approaching these songs. And, you know, hopefully the people that support, you know, our dad and uncles will appreciate, you know, that once we're done with it.
1: Oh, definitely. I mean, reimagine. Yeah. I mean, it's good to just be able to just see that. Okay. Like you say, you're up there and the torch is being passed down. And so obviously, and that's great. I mean, forever Tavares lives.
0: Mm-hmm.
1: And so that's a beautiful thing. And then we're also seeing it too. Now, Lorraine Tavares.
0: Lorraine.
1: Okay.
0: That's Lorraine.
1: Lorraine. Okay.
0: Yep.
1: Okay. Now, is that your daughter? Or is your
0: niece? That's my brother's. That's my niece.
1: Okay. That's your niece. Okay.
0: Yep.
1: I've seen her. And it seems like she's looked like for a second there, she was looked like she was going to be doing some things. Is she still active musically?
0: She still is musical, but I don't know how active she is musically. My daughter is actually active musically and doing some things now. And she had a title song on an album called Love is Love a little while back, and she's still working on some stuff. So she's very active around here and trying to put her stuff together. And I hope that Lorraine will get back into it. She's actually moving back to this area. She was in Florida.
1: Okay.
0: So she'll be moving back around here. So maybe we'll have to get together and put her on the Tavares Reimagined and
1: yeah.
0: Get something going with her, you know.
1: Yeah, maybe have her talk some music with Thomas J. and D. Minor.
0: yeah, for sure.
1: Yeah, and especially with your daughter as well. But Brett, you also been doing some other things too. Of course, you know, working with your dad and working with your uncle and your uncles, essentially. But you also have some stuff with Jimmy Hardy.
0: Oh yeah, right. Wow, where'd you hear that?
2: I'm Encyclopedia Brown Panic. He just knows. I don't know.
0: Yeah, that's my boy. Oh yeah, right. Wow, where'd you hear that?
2: I'm Encyclopedia Brown Panic. He just knows. I don't know.
0: Yeah, that's my boy. That's my boy from out in Holland. Yeah.
1: Okay. Yeah. Now, how did that come about? That collaboration?
0: Well, I lived out there for like 3 years, and Jimmy is much younger than me, and he just kind of funny, you know, like I said, he's younger than me, and he kind of took me under his wing in a way, and like just try to help me out, because, you know, I didn't know anything about, you know, living out there and you know, just trying to make some sort of money and find a job. And he's, you know, he brought me to their hip hop, what they call Hip Hop Centrum, and he kind of introduced me to that community in a way, and that's how we got together, and we just formed a bond from that point forward, became like brothers, you know. I'm cool with his mom and family, and we still keep in touch to this day. He's got his own family now, and so, you know, our communication isn't as often as I'd like it to be, but
1: yeah,
0: you know, he's doing his thing. But we did a couple of things together, and I'm trying to do more stuff with him. I'm always shooting him like songs that I'm working on, like, yo, throw some rap song, you know what I mean? Throw some stuff on this, because he's a rapper and he's really good. So
1: I
0: enjoy working with him, and he's just a good all around dude. I want to work with people that are not just talented, because, you know, there's a lot of talented people, but they're just actually good people.
1: Yeah.
0: You know, and the talent is also there, but I want to be around people that are good people. You know?
1: Oh, no doubt.
0: And he's a good person.
1: Yes, sir. Yes. And so, yeah, like the This Is For Love, that's that song, y'all collaborated on that.
0: Oh, yeah, right.
1: Yeah.
0: That's right.
1: Yeah. Now, what about Justin Gray? I got options.
0: Oh, Justin. Yeah. I was just at his house the other day working on some stuff. And, yeah, he's that dude's incredible. I have to speak to his, I don't know how he does it, but he comes up with music, and he was showing me some guitar lines, songs that are based around these guitar lines. And I'm like, okay, how'd you do that? Because he doesn't play guitar. And he uses the keyboard of the computer, and he's playing these guitar lines that sounds like he's playing the guitar. Mm-hmm. I mean, it doesn't sound like digitized. It sounds like authentic. I'm like, I don't know how you're doing it.
1: You know? Yeah.
0: But he's a really creative and inventive dude, and I'm fortunate that, you know, he sees something in me, and you know, we work together. And like I said, I was just there, and we're working on some more stuff. And he's got an album coming out, and it sounds great. It's what's crazy is he's an incredible singer, but now he's this album that he's doing is like mostly rap, and it's also incredible. You know what I mean? So what I like about him is that he likes to dabble in all these different various arenas, you know, of music. And mm-hmm. that's one of the things that I appreciated about him most, because that's how I feel about music is, you know, when I'm creating music, I like to do all different kinds of things. What happens just happens. I'm not trying to make it into something. I'll make something that sounds super corny, and then I'll make something that sounds super soulful, you know, and everything in between. And it just is what it is. I just grab it out of the air, and that's just what it becomes. And, you know, just accept it.
1: And what about,
0: he's a lot like that.
1: Okay. Now, what about the project, was the world famous Funky Bunch drop?
0: Yeah. Well, now that you're bringing it all up, it's like I didn't realize that I was working on so many different things kind of at once, but I kind of am. And that kind of stresses me out, because it's hard for me to concentrate. I like to be really focused and concentrated on one thing at once. So when there's a lot of things going on, it makes me a little bit nuts. But yeah, they just dropped a song that we worked on, I want to say about a year or so ago, called Funk Boogie. And they asked me for some sort of old school funk, lyrics and melodies. And I must have went at that song 3 or 4 times and couldn't come up with anything. And then, you know, my producer, the guy I work with that works with them, Daryl, he's like, yeah, can you try to go with the song one more time? So, you know, I did. And I'm like, you know, I'm just not coming up with it. So what I did was the fortune that we have these days is to put on YouTube. So I put on YouTube and I listened to some old, I watched this old stage performance of George Clinton, Parliament Funkadelic, but George Clinton was just Parliament Funkadelic. Mm-hmm. And that just inspired what that song became, what Funk Boogie became. And fortunately, you know, they really love it, and they say it's getting a lot of good feedback. So, you know, we'll see what comes of that. And we're working on some more stuff. I just went in the studio with Daryl, was it last week? This past week, and worked on a couple of more songs for them too. So
2: with your creative process, do you prefer to start musically? Do you prefer to start lyrically, vocal melody? What's your inspiration usually first?
0: That's a good question. It's usually what happens is I'll hear something, and then I'm going with melody. Whatever this is in the air around me melodically, that's where I start. And then that just somehow forms lyrics next, you know. But it's all melody at first. It's all feel, you know.
2: Do you write lyrically from places of experience, or just are you fortunate enough to just be able to put them together out of the blue and make them work?
0: With something like Funk Boogie, that was really not so much based on experience. There's always experience that kind of bleeds its way into there, you know, because that's all you really have. But But a lot of the time, yeah, it's experience. It's most of my songs, at least what I'm passionate about is just working through the more difficult times in life and turning that into a song and turning that into, you know, some way to make sense of, you know, some of the more crazy things we mm-hmm. deal with in life. So that's really what I'm doing when I'm making those songs, is just trying to make sense of life, you know?
2: And that's always interesting, because you have, you know, everyone's got their own special variety of work process. Mm-hmm. But you have people like Diane Warren, just the first one that pops to mind, where I believe she said she never had a romantic relationship, but she wrote, you know, hundreds of classical romantic songs from
0: that's
2: all up to now. So, you know, it's always good to know that, where the process comes from.
0: No, I appreciate that.
2: Yeah, so for you, would you say that, would you say funk, or what would you say is your primary style that you like to, if you could put out, you know, Brent Tavares' own $1 million studio and you could put out whatever you want, you had a direct pipeline, what kind of music would be your primary, choice?
0: That's like the, a crazy question, because like, if I had my way, there would be no style, you know, like,
1: yeah.
0: I love so many different things, you know, and I would, if I had my way and I could have like real deal musicians create with me and, you know, it would just be, you know, like everything that I love, which is, like I said, Doobie Brothers, Radiohead, you know, like all these incredible, the Beatles, I mean, you know, like Tavares and Maxwell and just so many different, Dirty Loops. I don't know if you guys are familiar with Dirty Loops. Those dudes are incredible, insane.
1: Okay.
2: It's funny. I'm kind of glad you said that. I mean, going back to the youth again, cause you know, you happen to work with the middle school kids. Mm. It's always been an experience to me that, and I think it has to do a lot with what you were saying earlier with MTV and then with the BET and that, specific, I guess imagery that they try to put forth for the artist. But it seems mm-hmm. in the 70s and, you know, especially before that, you know, I have uncles and, you know, you would never know it. I never thought about it, but I had my playlist going and my uncle was over there and we were listening to some music and grooving. It was some soul music. Mm-hmm. And the next song that came up on the list was America, Horse with No Name. I like that song. But right. I figured, well, he probably don't know it, so I'm going to skip it. But he started singing a song. Oh, what you know about that?
0: There you go.
2: It came through where it seemed like there was a time period when American music, in my opinion, was at its height.
1: Yeah.
2: That everybody mm-hmm. was listening to everybody and disrespecting the musical aspect to it.
0: Right.
2: And now, in a way, that's kind of devolved into you only listen to this because this is what my group of friends listens to. We only listen to this specific type of rock music. We listen to hip hop. We only listen to this. And with to the point of not giving any other kind of music a chance because I don't listen to that, you know?
0: Yeah.
2: Whereas,
0: yeah.
2: you know, whether it's hip hop or whatever it is, a lot of the producers that make a lot of those beats, they're listening to and sampling all that other music. Right. And that's why it sounds so different to the ears of a lot of people. So.
0: Right. Yeah, that's very true. That's very true. I mean, coming up, I almost got pulled into that, you know, that whole vibe of, you know, having to follow, you know, what people think is this and what people think is that, you know, growing up, like it's our own culture is doing it. When I say our own culture, I mean the black yeah. culture or the black experience,
1: mm-hmm.
0: you know, where we think that we have to dress a certain way in order to be accepted as a black boy or a black man, or however you want to put it. And I kind of felt that way growing up, and then at some point I just said, you know, I'm not doing that anymore, you know. And it was fortunately for me pretty early on, at least I feel like it was early on, maybe early teens or something like that, where I just like, yeah, this is that they're not going to accept me anyway, so why am I playing this game, you know what I mean? It was kind of my approach. So yeah, the same way with music, it was like I'm just gonna love and listen to, you know, the things that I really like. And that was everything from Van Halen to Elton John to, you know what I mean? You just, you name it, you know, all those different musicians that are just the most incredible things you ever heard. David Lee Roth. You know what I mean? That dude was nuts. That dude was off the hook.
1: No question about it.
2: He was a showman too. Yeah, he was a showman. He was doing a lot of covers from all everything. And,
0: right.
2: And you could tell his music went back to Louis Prima, you know, Just a Gigolo and things like that. And,
1: right.
2: You know, I mean, that was just a wide variety of music that was American music that was, you know, put forward to the next generation.
0: Mm-hmm.
2: You know, if you could have one collaboration with any artist alive or dead, who would that be?
0: Oh my God. Asking the most difficult questions. I love so many artists. You know, one of my favorite singers is Bobby McFerrin.
2: Oh yeah.
0: And if I could work with that man, I would love to work with some sort of like bare bones, crazy song, you know, that would be something really, really incredible. Cause I think Bobby McFerrin he was next to Michael Jackson. Because Michael Jackson, when I was younger, Michael Jackson was magic, you know? And that's when you said, oh, okay, this, we can do something. And when I say we, I just mean human beings. We can do something that you didn't really realize until you saw somebody like Michael Jackson. And then fast forward, seeing somebody like Bobby McFerrin, I was like, what is that? You know what I mean?
1: Yeah.
0: And you can't really categorize it. Is it jazz? Yeah, kind of, sort of, but not really. You know what I mean? It was just something completely different. So yeah, I think I would have to say Bobby McFerrin. I mean, I love Stevie Wonder. I love, you know, all these other guys, but I think I would have to say him.
2: Okay. That's awesome. Yeah. Bobby McFerrin, obviously people know Don't Worry, Be Happy, but he has such a vocal presence. He did a version of Air, and oh man, that is,
0: Air, what's that?
2: It's a classical song that,
0: okay.
2: That he did all the parts with his voice.
0: Right.
2: And, I mean, unrivaled talent.
1: Yeah.
0: Yes. And, yes.
1: Yeah.
0: Yeah. One of my favorites from him is when he did Favorite Things.
2: Mm-hmm.
1: Okay. Yeah.
0: Yeah. Yeah. He's incredible.
1: Yeah. He's usually around, cause he's still local. He's still here in the Bay Area.
0: Okay.
1: Yeah.
2: He's a prime example, I think, too, of someone who, I mean, who didn't like Don't Worry, Be Happy when it came out.
1: No.
2: But then right. I think a lot of people kind of felt a certain way because, you know, Chuck D kind of did him dirty on, you know, Don't Worry, Be Happy is the number one jam. Damn, if I said you can slap me right here.
0: That's no. Right. That's right. I was that Burn Hollywood Burn? What song was that?
2: No, that was Fight the Power.
0: Oh, yeah, that's right. Yeah, yeah, yeah. Yeah, I remember that lyric. And it's, I mean, yeah, I get where he's coming from for sure, but at the same time, you're disrespecting one of the most incredible, you know,
1: yeah.
0: people that we have in music. You know what I mean? Yeah. So yeah, it's a cool punchline. At the same time, you probably should have thought a little bit more about it.
2: he did him dirty, yeah. But see, and that's the thing, because I think we have a culture too. And again, the black culture, as we're saying, where if one person, you know, quote unquote, disses another person, we have to take a side.
1: Right.
2: Which side do you
0: right.
2: like?
0: Right.
2: The latest obvious one, Kendrick Lamar and Drake had a battle. Oh, whose side are you on? I like music from both, but I, right. you know, I'm not going to take a side from either one.
1: Yeah.
2: But, you know, going back to the 80s and 90s, particularly where, you know, are you this type of music or that type of music? Mm-hmm. And then, you know, the other thing that I found interesting is in a way we are the only style of music where if you are older than a certain age, they look at you as like, oh, you can't do this anymore. Whereas, you know, the Rolling Stones and, you know, mm-hmm. whoever else, you know, the Who, they're touring and people are loving it. You know, they're still the same
0: right.
2: people. They're still the same before. But if you reach a certain age, oh, you can't do this anymore. So
0: yeah,
2: it's just, we pigeonhole ourselves a lot.
0: Yep. Yeah, that's the truth. That's the truth. Yep.
2: Yeah. First off, before we let you go, we have a little thing that we like to do here on this show. We, obviously you're very steeped in music. You have from a very musical family, legendary musical family, and you love music like we love music. I mean, I had forgotten about the LFO song. You pulled songs out of it. It's great. So we like to leave the show with you picking a song that could be your song, that could be your family song, that could be a song from your childhood or a song that influenced you heavily, or shows the, either shows the pinnacle of what you think a perfect song would be or a song that influenced you heavily in your life to proceed, through your musical journey. The choice is yours, my friend.
0: One song, I guess. Wow, man. Stevie Wonder as.
1: Okay.
2: Yeah.
1: That's a jam.
2: Stevie Wonder.
0: It just popped in my head as one of just one of those songs that's everything that a song should be.
1: Yeah.
0: You know.
1: And then Brett also too, and before we let you go, let the folks know, like, as far as social media and.
0: Currently I'm not on social media. So I mean, everybody usually kind of finds that pretty, weird and interesting and nonsensical, but I'm not on social media right now. So if you'll be looking for me, you'd probably be looking for my affiliates that I work with, like, the Funky Bunch or Justin Gray.
1: Yeah, Justin Gray.
0: And that, but I'll be getting back on there once we actually get to the point of releasing music and doing the Tavares Reimagined and all that sort of stuff. I'll end up back on there. But right now you'd have to look up Justin Gray or Funky Bunch and that sort of thing.
1: Yes, sir.
2: We're looking forward, yeah, definitely, to Tavares Reimagined and all the new music coming out. We appreciate, yeah, having you on.
0: No, I appreciate you guys, man. I appreciate the thoughtful questions and all the research. And, you know, it's really nice to hear, from guys that really appreciate music and really care about, like you said, the process and all those types of things. So I really appreciate that.
1: Thank you. We appreciate you.
2: Hey, where can they find us on social media, D-Minor?
1: They can find us on IG at D-Minor. And what is that email address?
2: DJ Thomas, JAY at gmail.com. We'll catch you next time around the bend.
1: Peace. Peace.

0: Slovenian philosopher, cultural critic, and prolific author, Slavoj Žižek.
1: You know, Freud put at the beginning of his Traumdeutung, interpretation of dreams, a line of Virgil, where he says, if you cannot move the earth, things on the surface of the earth, try to move the underground. Maybe this is the best slogan for the left today. We cannot make now a revolution, move things on the surface of the earth. Let's move the underground. Let's engage in how people are talking, how they see the problems. The worst position is cynicism here. It's to say, oh, it doesn't matter how we talk. What matters is how we act. No, The way we act always depends on how we talk.
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What's up, folks? Welcome back to another episode of Living in the Now. My name is Mike Biggs. Of course, I am your host for this program, as well as KPFA's music director here at the station, bringing you some brand new music, brand spanking new, hot off the presses, joints and jammy jams for your soul. And man, that right there, man, you know that voice. That is the one and only Erykah Badu, her latest joint with The Alchemist. So everyone's been waiting on this album to come out for like the longest time, and they finally popped out a release date, which is going to be August 28th. And it's essentially, the album doesn't even have a title yet, unless it's intentionally titled. Sorry, folks, we don't have a title for this album yet, which is kind of hilarious. I kind of hope they keep it as the title, because that would be absolutely hilarious. But yeah, sorry, y'all, we don't have a title for this yet. It's currently the title of the album. The name of that song you just heard is called Witch Doctor, which to me feels like a weird spiritual successor to The Healer that she put out back in 2008. Kind of reminds me of that vibe-wise, but man, really dope joint right there. I really love that bass line, that little bounce on the third and fourth bar. That's so clean. In front of that, you heard the latest from Raven Lene featuring Dochi with Baby Girl. That is her latest single right there. And as we get ready to get this show going here, I want to bump up the tempo and kick things off with a little bit of Four to the Floor magic. I got a whole bunch of house records I want to play, and I want to get into some of that right now, since, you know, kicked it off with a little bit of R&B, and we're going to speed it up and then slow it back down as we get later into the show. So up first on the program, I want to break out this new joint from Purple Disco Machine, a group I've been following for a very long time. I didn't realize they were actually signed to Columbia, which I guess kind of makes sense. They've been putting out a lot of music for a long time. I guess they finally got picked up by a major, but I really like this one. It's a really funky record. Reminds me a lot of early Daft Punk, and you'll kind of hear why when you hear it. It has a very much around the world kind of vibe to it. Name of the song is called Disco Cherry, and let's go ahead and get into it right here on Living in the Now. Again, my name is Mike Biggs. Let's do this.

back here on Living in the Now. That is new music right there from Ismatricule. I hope I said the name right. I'm not entirely sure how to pronounce it, but it's spelled, if you want to know, Ismatricule. And that comes off an EP entitled Happiness Manager. The name of that song you just heard is called Don't Need Nobody. It is also self-released. And in front of that, the latest from DJ Scratch, who, man, you know, longtime DJ for EPMD and just an incredible DJ all around, really breaking into the house music game, just taking a classic hip-hop loop, of course, from Tribe Called Quest, to flipping it into a house joint. Definitely not the first time it's been done, but, you know, this one says it's featuring Q-Tip, but really it's just a bit of Q-Tip's lyrics to go on top of that. But it's a pretty good record. It's, you know, definitely a good joint right there. It's called Go. Comes off of Mirror Ball, and really happy to play that one right there. In front of that, a really dope cover of Rapper's Delight from Xanadu and Sweet Lady. That one right there is the Dave Lovely Sure Shot mix coming off of Z Records. Really dope record right there. Feel good for the soul for sure. And then, of course, kicking off the set, the latest from Purple Disco Machine, Disco Cherry, the name of that one right there. Really like that song. And up next on the program, of course, you're tuned into Living in the Now. And man, up next on the program, I want to play you some music from a guy that I just discovered this week who's been out for a minute and I had no idea this guy existed. He's an interesting looking character. If you see this guy, he's like, you know, big guy like me in his mid-40s, balding with the long hair going to the back. It looks kind of like he'd be in a weird 80s movie and probably escaped through a portal and came into 2026. But he goes by the name of Donnie Bennett. And this guy is a dope bassist making electronic music and put out this EP not too long ago called Il Basso. It's a self-released record. And I want to play a joint off of here called Bernard's Boogie. I'm going to play more stuff from this guy because I happened to be doom scrolling on Instagram and one of his songs came up and I was like, who the hell is this? It was some song called Konnichiwa and it just caught me off guard and I had to look it up and I thought it was from the 80s or something, like some lost rare funk record, but nope, came out in 2020. So, you know, there's a lot of records out there right now that definitely sound retro but sound fresh at the same time because it just, it sounds really good. Yeah, Danny Benet. I think it's Benet. It's B-E-N-E-T and there's an accent on the other T. I think it's Benet. Maybe it's Bennett. I'm not sure. I'm really not sure. But honestly, the music will speak for itself. So let's get into it right here. Again, Bernard's Boogie right here on Living in the Now.

0: back here on Living in the Now. That is the latest from Girl Ultra with the feature from Busca Bulla with the song called Mentiras, Mentiras, which I'm probably saying wrong, but really dope single right there. One very long word. And I really like that one. Girl Ultra working on a new album, so excited to be able to share that with you once that does eventually drop. In front of that, we had the new one from Sally Green and My Guy Mars with Summer Love, another self-release joint right there. Really, really cool record. And then an artist who goes by the name of Mia, M-I-A. Not M-I-A, as you know, the one that used to be really cool and then completely, like, lost her brain. We're talking just Mia, M-I-A. That's her name. And the name of that song was Jive Baby off of the incredible album In the Moonlight from the Star Creature label. Kind of reminds me a lot of the group Glass Candy, if you're familiar with them, on the Italians Do It Better label. Really cool stuff, very retro, kind of 80s funk sounding, really good album altogether. And then in front of that, Donny Benet with Bernard's Boogie, another dope record right there off of the EP Il Basso. And up next on the program, as we get ready to kind of wind things down, I got a couple more songs coming your way, and then we're going to get up out of here. We're going to make room, of course, for Motown on Mondays coming up next, so don't go anywhere. Shout out to DJ Malachi for hosting that show. And I want to close out with a couple of joints right here. The first one is going to be coming from a compilation called Bay Area Artists Against Apartheid. And this one is a really, really amazing cover of Everybody Wants to Rule the World featuring Zaniyah. And I want to get into that. And then I'm sure we'll have time to close out with the latest one from the Womack Sisters, whose new album is out now. And the name of this song is called If I Let You. So yeah, let's go ahead and get into these last two songs and out for now. So we'll see you all next week. Again, my name is Mike Biggs. I'm KPFA's music director / host for this program, Living in the Now, and that's it for now. So I will see y'all next week. Peace.
1: Rare appearances. Mohammad Mossadegh, Premier of Iran, meets the press to reaffirm his government's unwillingness to arbitrate with Britain over nationalizing the Anglo-Iranian oil company. With chances of a settlement fading, the West's best hope.

Influence, a shift in the social balance makes things far from congruent. 1953, one of a multitude of U.S. bad coups. 20th century corruption remains foolproof. They try not to teach you it in schools. Though in the West, bites off more than they chew. They get screwed. Tragedy ensues. But what's the root? It's the oil that's crude. Spoil the soil that they grew. For it's the world that they trying to rule. Imperial powers embroiled in feuds. Using mainstream media to manipulate your point of view. So get attuned. They just assume that we would never get confused by empty politicians and they interviews. They really think we knew. I go against the groove with these rapping blues. Uphold the truth unlike these guys.

0: visionary civil rights lawyer and founder of the Equal Justice Initiative, Brian Stevenson.
1: I continue to believe that the great evil of slavery in the United States wasn't the brutality and the violence, that was horrific, but it was the narrative we created to justify enslavement. The enduring evil of slavery was the narrative, because people who enslaved other people didn't think of themselves as immoral or indecent or unchristian. And how do you think of yourself as decent when you are pulling away a mother from her screaming children, knowing that mother will never see those children again? Well, you need a narrative. And so we created a false narrative in America where we said that black people are not as good as white people. Black people are less capable, less evolved, less human. And that narrative survived the Civil War. In fact, I often argue that the North won the Civil War, but the South won the narrative war.
0: Get learned only on KPFA.
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4: 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My name is DJ Malachi. Welcome in, everyone. Happy Sunday to you. I'm sure you had a great weekend. Man, I think we all had a great weekend. You know, summer's kind of winding down now, but that's okay. You know, you got to get it in while you can get it in. That's my philosophy. But we're going to get it in tonight right here on this beautiful station. It's the best way to end off your weekend, in my humble opinion. Mom DJ's Radio, a show of appreciation. The soulful music we were raised upon and the sounds it led us to. MOM stands for Motown on Mondays. It's a party we do worldwide each and every Monday night. Cities all across this globe. All right, let's break it down now, hour by hour. First hour, album cuts. Second hour, it's the mix show hour. It's like you're at our party, Motown on Mondays. With the third and final hour, we reserve that for the slow jams, for the oldies. Once again, thank you guys for being here. Let's get into some of this great music, and we'll catch you at the top of the next hour. Sounds like a plan. Mom DJs Radio, 94.1 KPFA.

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6: 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I am DJ Malachi. I know you got down with that first hour, and we enjoy bringing it to you. But here we go, hour number two, the mix show hour. This is like you're at our party, Motown on Mondays. So with that said, you might want to find yourself some dance space, have your own little personal dance party, if you will. Maybe some comfortable clothing, some comfortable shoes, glass of water. You might get thirsty. Take note if you're in your automobile, hanging out with us this next hour. Be careful. Don't swerve in your lane. You're going to feel this music, trust me. But we don't want you getting pulled over. It's not about that ticket life, okay? All right, are you guys ready? Are you guys ready for the second hour? Yep, you better get ready. Let's start off with some Stevie. This is the Mix Show Hour. And you're tuned in to Mom DJ's Radio, 94.1 KPFA.

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0: The Stern Grove Festival returns for the 2026 summer season, and KPFA is once again a media sponsor. 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
1: Uncle, did you guys even have slang back then?
2: Oh, sure. 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You say no cap, we said real talk.
1: You say woke, we say bass.
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1: So you had skibbity too?
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6: 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I am DJ Malachi. Man, let's take the time to thank you guys for tuning in tonight. 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We love bringing you this program in, and we know you guys enjoy it. So, you know, it's a beautiful thing. It's a circular thing, see? You scratch our back, we'll scratch your back. And yes, we all need our back scratched. With that said, please give us a follow on Instagram. We have an Instagram page. I'll spell it out for you. MOMDJSRADIO. Give us a follow, and we'll follow you back. We'll keep you updated on what we got going on, but we want to know what you got going on as well. So, like I said, last hour, oldies, slow jams. Sundays were made for oldies, and we love that policy here at Mom DJs Radio. Enjoy the rest of your evening, and we will catch you back here next week. 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

Did you miss me over the weekend? If you did, I'm sorry. But now that I'm here, I don't want to bore you with a long, irrelevant conversation. But you see, darling, I think it's about time for me to get real serious about you. Because if someone was to rip me off for you, I couldn't account for my actions afterwards. And the way I feel, knowing that you should have been mine all the time. But you see, I not only want you, baby, but I need you. And the need is so strong, it's almost like that of a junkie. In other words, baby, I just got to have you. Listen to me, darling. Please, listen to me.

baby, what is a love, Jones? 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Like last Friday in class, when Mr. Russell was giving us the test, I was sitting up staring at you and daydreaming. 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
1: It is more apparent today than ever that carceral approaches dominate our social institutions, from public schooling to ICE. We see declining resources for education, but massive increased funding for ICE. 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At every level, we see more and more police and more and harsher prisons. This is precisely the game plan for fascism.
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2: We may not see eye to eye, but this moment in history calls, it begs for our communities to come together and fight for what we have left and fight for the world that we want to live in. 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We are desperately fighting for the very soul of America, and we will win!
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4: Nonanzi, iguaxias ti tascachihuati, compa motequispan chinechtoca, compa nopampa chichoca, nonanzi, quinta aca mis pastanis, deca tichoca, y silvi, un poquito en la chochi, juanipoqui, nechtoquia.

to another edition of Setting the Standard. My name is Pedro Reyes. Thank you for cruising with us right here on KPFA 94.1 FM. And tonight, before we begin, we want to say thank you to the ancestors. Thank you to the four directions. And we are giving thanks to that energy of youth, making music, making art, making talent, making a message for future generations. Stay tuned once again as we bring you music, information, poetry, y mucho más right here on Setting the Standard. My name is Pedro Reyes. This is KPF.

peace and dedication to all of the immigrants from all of the lands who suffer the economic and political oppression of the G8, of United States imperialism, of the IMF, of the World Bank, of the WTO. Who feels it knows it. This one's for the children who learn to steer their hearts in the direction furthest from your shore, to the land where we place our names. Sinking in a sea of syllables, we seek refuge from your torture, within your torture, and get denied as lesser than. Political asylum from your political madness, you open your doors and taunt, ask us to be guided by the culturalists, the ones who think the world is new. Rebel music, assassinated, rebel music, truth of history is the truth of humanity, singing on the rock of reality, stranded in the shattered streets of globalization. And what if we are told that everything we've seen, the bones of the shattered, the veins bursting in air of lives torn between ribcage and small intestine, have not been seen? Rebel music, mutilated, rebel music. And what if we were told that all the foods we've touched, forged in the soil of our wrists, tilled in the creases of our feet, have not been tasted? Burial in the burial of the living dead, discovering in the discovery of the tainted, stolen bones in the museum of Shaitan, rebel music, mangled, rebel music, trade the world in your world trade, structural violence in your structural adjustment, shift yourself, make the world think you something good, rebel music, conquered. Rebel music, singing from the skin, stinging from the skin. You talk like you straight, like something gonna come from all this. Think you more powerful than the sea, than the bones in the sea. Rebel music, crushing. Rebel music. Take it back to the people who still have faith in Columbus and his shipwrecked fools. Who has more power in the eyes of the truth? The one who can speak across oceans, or the one who rapes the tide? We on the efficacy tip, sailing our voices in any wind that blows. Rebel music, rising up. Rebel music. In the world of the living, it is known that the elders ain't past. They present as vivid as your genocide. Rebel music, catapulting. Rebel music, catapulting. Rebel music, lick the fire and burn your tongue. I said, lick the fire and burn your tongue. Fire word, fire word, fire word.

0: 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Muchas gracias y que viva la raza.
1: Come on, anybody all want some more war?
2: What? War, buddy?
3: War?
4: That ain't funny.
2: But it's pretty damn bloody.
3: So why you think they sell it?
4: To make some money.
2: Who said that?
3: Some big time dummy.
4: Been pushing it for years.
2: To profit off fears.
3: Cause when things get hard,
2: they say, buy more cars.
3: Yeah, and we're gonna need gas.
4: So we ain't getting far.
2: Suck a third world soul as a patriotic goal.
3: But why we got a trip
4: on this global hold?
2: I think it's about time we ought to let
3: go. My abuelita said the same
4: when they stole Mexico.
2: So ask your homies,
3: your neighbors,
4: and your tios.
2: The people
3: should be
4: president
3: of the
4: Estados Unidos.
3: Yeah!
2: So let's take a poll.
3: We went and asked constituents around the barrio.
4: Can we really run things on our own?
3: This many of the vatos poll were like,
2: what?
4: Well, this many were all,
3: I don't know, Holmes.
4: But then this many said,
2: pretty good, eh?
3: We could run this country, yo.
4: And we could do it without getting all unilateral.
2: Huh. Well then, friends.
3: Paisas.
2: If we can all just do ourselves a favor
3: and start running for president.
2: Right here.
4: Right now.
3: Get them old school politicos
2: to throw in the towel.
4: For the time has come to take back our pueblos. Remove the mal gobiernos. Make our voices heard on all kinds of other levels. I mean, yes, them us. Haven't we had enough of them cheating, lying federals? Pointing their crusty old devils. cutting power, tripping

pedos in other people's land, pretty freaking lejos. And what about those of us all strung out on their upper class leftovers? Let's dismantle them trickle down bone throwers, those nickel and dime peace posers, and all them homeland insecurity acting holy rollers. For the next presidential election, the strongest candidate will be us, the one and only registered voter.

is the inside of our soul, Lanma, defending against the internal arc of Riverside Sheriff Batons, 187 yes voters, English-only isolationists, retrofitting Chicano Parque, Los Murals, an attempt to retrofit Chicanismo, La Cultura, a 500-year-plus construction project that lays ghost borders over the sons, children's, splitting Aslan with West offenses and myths that fill the air with hate. A grito is a vote. A vote is a grito. Is Cesar marching his camino we face today like long, winding snake filled with the gases of wild racist, bloated on the broken flesh de los niños de bronce. A grito Zapata riding his caballo blanco relámpago. No saddles, no reins, no stirrups. 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manipulations, and maid service for a $5.25 cada hora, who affirm rape, pesticide murder, and the broken backs de los niños. A grito is a vote. A vote is a grito. Long cry stretching from el día to la noche across the desert años, sin agua, sucked by the vampiros of accumulation, protecting their treasured possessions from earth-tone invasions, their dead sueños from los colores de la vida. This invader fears invasion by the invaded. Qué curioso que no. These invaders fear los zapatistas, their example. Their hands cupped gently, caressing sangre de la gente. Last drops soaking the mind. Their fingers become brushes, giving life to blank walls, filling calles with strips of brown flesh, pulling together the shimmering frame of cultura, enduring shelter de Aslan. A grito is a vote. A vote is a grito. Is los Chicanos bravos marching, marching, marching until bone kisses la tierra and sweat rains on semillas de esperanzas. Birthing Chicanitos, los griteros de mañana. This movida is an earthquake, an 11.7 gente reading, shaking the false foundation of the Columbus Construction Company, the cold stone front of the injustice system, the CCRI blueprint to move back to total discrimination and the closed-door policies of self-appointed gods that is imposed over this grito that slides over blistered lips and becomes a symbol that our spirit will not break. A grito is a vote. A vote is a grito. Gritamos, marchamos con águilas, where the sangre of farm workers becomes las alas de la Águila Negra, the Black Eagle, where rugged brown hands pick prayers from the sky. Along this huelga journey, marching the same lucha de los antepasados, marchando, buscando el camino de Aslan, a parade of brown-skinned skeletons, loud rattles of resistance that will not be mistaken for silence, that will not be returned to strange houses, llenos con espantos, that will not be leaves torn from the trees to lay dead in the deserts of abandonment. Marchamos with our Africano American sisters and brothers who will not resell the middle passage, who will not revisit the auction block. Marchamos with all our indígena relations, hermanos y hermanos, who are the first layers of the earth, of the sky, of ancestor dreams. Marchamos with our Asian carnales who felt the scorn of dagger eyes, the rock weight of myth that was resisted, that will not be accepted. Marchamos with our white dream, hermanos y hermanas, who
struggle beneath the coal mine earth, the low-paying paths of multinational slave states. Marchamos with wonder among swirling fields filled con flores y maíz como niños. Winds like revolution, rivers that were tears of a wounded people. Marchamos a sueño, a wild horse that dips and curves and leaps to mountains with anticipation. Y con zafos, marchamos, gritamos, our voices pressed against the skin, exploding through pores, como floricanto, the grass for breath, softly touching bruised eyes of ancient niños. There is no life without the singing, words that swim in the rios, the rivers, grow wings, lift hopelessness with petaled hands that embrace circles of discontented sueños. A grito is a vote, a vote is a grito, is a grito, is a grito, is a grito, y griteros, y griteros, gritamos, y gritamos, basta, basta, basta, gritamos, basta, y que viva la revolución y la independencia.

You know, we've been together a long time. 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We can get a little old lightweight thing going if we really put our hearts to it. If you try and I try, girl, there's no telling how far we can go. Remember those loving fools, Romeo and Juliet? They thought they had a thing going, but they just didn't know. They couldn't visualize. They had

Yes, Lord. We know, don't we, darling? We won't be wasting our time fussing and fighting like other people. We're gonna be too busy being in love. Because this is the real thing. We found a groove. We move each other. We turn each other on. And this could last forever. All we need to do is give some kind of sign. Yes, Lord.

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1: I really am grateful to KPFA, and I want to remind us that in a time when the public is being eclipsed, when the public is under attack, when anything that smacks of the commons is somehow suspect, we should respect and love places like this, and we should respect and love KPFA. Because we need places where we can gather authentically and talk to one another authentically, honestly. To me, the fact that we have this space, the fact that we have each other, you know, there's a lot of talk about what are the guardrails? We're the guardrails, and there are no other guardrails.
2: 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And the difference? 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
3: It's not bombs or war. U.S. sanctions banning food for babies to teach adults to bow down to democrapitalism causes malnutrition to no nutrition, leaving corpses in overpriced cemeteries, but no one calls it bombing or an act of war.
4: Giving us crappy food in school and nothing but liquor stores on every corner is killing us daily, but no one calls it war.
3: Water fountains pumping polluted water in barrio and ghetto school playgrounds lead to weak stomachs, poisoning children daily, but no one calls it bombing or war.
5: Chevron dropping pollution, giving my little sister early cancer, not yet misdiagnosed as asthma, and a constant runny nose as she cries for another little kid dead at Chavez Elementary in the oil refinery in Richmond is never called an act of war.
3: Policy decisions written on laptops passed by men in suits send anyone labeled terrorist to concentration camps to rehabilitate via electric shocks till their eyeballs pop out, leaving scorched bodies and silencing dissent, but it is never called war?
6: Mi amigo got shot por vender CIA rock, but that is never considered war. Pero si, they want nuestra gente que sea poor. So métetelo en la mente que si, estamos bien presente.
7: My gente getting beat down on Cinco de Mayo by the police is considered riot control, but never war.
3: Teaching white history where whites did this and whites let that and whites are mighty and great creates inferiority complexes for non-white kids where they hate themselves, hate school, hate history, hate each other, hate their neighbors, fight their neighbors, eventually kill their neighbors, but it is never called an act of war. We're getting a stupid is, stupid does education.
8: We're getting a stupid does education.
3: Why they building more prisons? For this nation. But it's never considered. An act of war. Regulating how many babies black, brown, red, yellow women can or can't have by forced sterilization. Sticking needles in vaginas wipes out the next generation in the name of overpopulation. But it is never called war.
5: My mommy getting stabbed 7 times is not considered a crime because she didn't die, had no witnesses, couldn't prove it in a court of law, and is never an act of war.
3: This president, this government, this country, claiming to be America Anahuac, has been murdering children, dumbing down education, locking up opposition, misfeeding the world on as many levels as there are hungers, poisoning the water, destroying women, but they never call it war. Nor should it be. It's an act of genocide, and that's what we honor. When we honor this country's dictator, this country's president, it is with much intent that we destroy everything except those in power. And that is what's being inaugurated every 4 years. And that, in a nutshell, is the American way. But never to be confused with bombings or war.
8: These are bombings.
3: This is war.
8: Queremos
6: paz y más libertad. Queremos paz y más libertad.
8: The liquid fire that rained on Hiroshima and Nagasaki more than 60 years ago was not an end to a war. It was only the beginning of a hellish fever that gripped the minds of madmen. Intelligent little boys, really, experimenting with death, not knowing, nor caring, nor taking responsibility for the horror created by that bubbling fire. The fire fueled the imagination of those madmen, and they created a living nightmare that fed other nightmares until the whole world went mad. Many have forgotten, some never forget, those 2 days when hell was unleashed in Japan so long ago. Many have forgotten, some never forget, the darkness that lingered long after the fires had been put out. Burnt skin peeling off in layers, hair falling out by the handful, and babies, yes, babies, born unrecognizable as human beings. Cancerous growths fed upon once healthy flesh as the monster grew out of control. For those of us who were not there, and for those of us who wish not to remember, the atomic demon burnt shadows upon the concrete as an everlasting reminder that the gourd of ashes had indeed fallen. For the survivors of then, for our children to come, may the demon that visited Hiroshima and Nagasaki return never again. To those that struggle against the nuclear demon, and for the indigenous elders who warned us to leave him in the ground, I, La Brava, pray for world peace.
9: If I could change the world, the KKK would be locked away and less people dying. Yeah, that'll be the day when less young and old people stop dying from diseases, when the rate of teenage pregnancy decreases. The president's recruiting my people without a care and causing many Latinos to die. Man, that ain't fair. They're dying for what? For this country? A man is willing to die so his family will not stay hungry. You feel me? That ain't right. And imagine what would happen if all this could come to life, and all this would be possible if only I could change the world.

La brava, yes. I'm a woman. And as a woman, I question, why do I struggle with myself? Why do I paint my lips red so I look like a clown? Why do I paint my eyes black so that I look like a junkie? Why do I hobble around in high heels, clumsy, vulnerable, unable to run from danger or to run free in joy? Who am I fooling? The paint on my eyelids cannot brighten the true light in my eyes. The clothes, the shoes, the makeup, these things do not change who I am. What am I teaching my children about the value of the spirit? Why do I struggle with myself? Why am I so attracted to all that glitters and shines? Why do I want to possess everything beautiful and sacred? Why do I want pretty little things that have no value to clutter up my space and my mind? Why do I need a constant distraction so I cannot hear my own inner voice? What am I teaching my children about nature and our connection to the Mother Earth? Why do I struggle with myself? Why do I believe the lies that the system pushes? I know that beauty is not power, money is not love, and is the earth that feeds us, not Safeway, not Albertsons, nor McDonald's. And truth. Truth cannot be found in books. It can only be found in the clarity of the heart and in the wisdom of the elders. To my children, may you see with your heart, not just with your eyes. May you value yourself, the earth, and others. And may you always be guided by the light that shines in each and every one of us. In honor of women in struggle. It seems that women have always struggled to feed their families, to keep them clean, to teach them dignity. Woman like earth struggles to survive, yet continues to nourish the life she's brought forth. Women struggle. Revolution started by the grandmothers at Big Mountain. Women who struggle so long that the years flow by like water, and after 20-odd years, still no recognition. Women struggle in uncomfortable high heels and struggle with a need to look emaciated. Yes, women struggle. Women grieve over the size of their breasts and that first gray hair. Women struggle against exploitation and demeaning images of what we're supposed to be. Women struggle in abusive relationships. Women struggle against unwanted advances from their bosses, like economic blackmail. Women struggle to save their sons and daughters from becoming fodder for the war machine and to keep them from falling in the killing fields of Oakland or Chicago or Detroit. Women struggle. Yes, women struggle. To Harriet Tubman, Rosa Parks, Dolores Huerta, the Dan sisters, the Shenandoah sisters, Sarah James, Yvonne Swan, June Spaulding, Roberta Blackgoat, Barbara Lee, Mother Teresa, Norma Jean Croy, Rigoberta Menchu, Susan B. Rodriguez, Angela Pritchett, Annalisa Smoker, Mother Wright, and with much love to Anna Coelho.

And once again, you are tuned in to Setting the Standard. My name is Pedro Reyes. This is KPFA 94.1 FM. Sending a shout out out there to all the tecolotas, tecolotes, cruising around, up and about, doing what you do best. And thank you for listening. Stay tuned once again. This is Setting the Standard. Want to remind you that change starts from within. That's the you and I, and I and you, so to speak. So again, we want to say thank you to all those folks staying conscious to these transitions.

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And there is Setting the Standard Part 2. So don't forget to check that one out too. Again, this is KPFA 94.1 FM. Stay tuned.

0: than the earth. 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And darkness was upon the face of the deep. And the Spirit of God moved upon the face of the waters. And God said, let there be light. And there was light.
1: Go 1-3, assassinator. Known to zones, microphones and faders. I slip into where you never been to. Come through and witness God within you. I thank you. Really like what you see. In your innermost depths, the rest is poetry and is spoken from the city of Oakland, where the flames is hot. And

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0: For 75 years, KPFA has presented progressive voices who spoke truth to power. Martin Luther King Jr.
1: It would be rather absurd for me to be working for integrated housing and integrated schools and not be concerned about the survival of a world in which to integrate. And I think we've got to see that the question now is the survival of mankind. John Fitzgerald Kennedy said on one occasion, mankind must put an end to war. A war will put an end to mankind. This is where we are today. And so let us continue to stand up for peace. And let us continue to stand up for freedom and justice.
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3: 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And some of those people within the super rich are heavily financing politicians to tell people that they're suffering because of people who are suffering even more than they are.
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5: And we want to send a shout out there to Fresno, Kulit Fresno. You know, we can't forget about you. Also to everybody out there in Oakland, San Jose, San Francisco, Kulit. Hopefully you're doing well and definitely staying safe. También everybody out there in Santa Cruz, Watsonville, Monterrey, Salinas. Shout outs to all the homies and the homegirls. Everybody up there in the Santa Rosa, Sonoma, Sebastopol, Cotati area, sending you a big thinking of you, and hopefully you're doing well as well. Stay tuned. Once again, this is Setting the Standard. We'll be right back after this quick music break.

0: This is Pedro Reyes. You are tuned in to KPFA 94.1 FM. It's kicking back at Berkeley. You know how it goes. And we got Esther, who's going to be reading some poems. And then she's going to be telling us a little bit about herself, what she does with her poetry. And then we also got the crew over here, who's also going to be sharing some poems. Welcome, Esther.
1: Thank you. Thank you for having me.
0: Why don't you go ahead and tell us a little bit about yourself before you read your poem and then what the poem is about.
1: Okay, thank you. My name is Esther, and I have been doing poetry for most of my life. Maybe about in the past 4 years is when I linked up with Jose with the Grassroots Poetry, and just been rocking since in Antioch and bringing my family and my children to the events that we've got going on there. And it's been a real blessing having this here in the city of Antioch. And I got some poetry here for you guys today. The first one that I wanted to share is called When I Grow Up. I wrote it on behalf of my brother Virgilio, who's passed away from a drug overdose. And August is Overdose Awareness Month, so I just wanted to draw awareness to that and just kick it off with that, because poetry has been super healing for myself and my family as well. And so this is a poem I wrote. It's called When I Grow Up. When I grow up, I want to be a drug addict. I want to be so strung out on heroin, I lose everything I love and care about. I'm going to be the biggest disappointment my mama has. I want my life to be hard. I'll abuse and misuse women just like my daddy did. I want to find my way to jail and have a rap sheet that unfolds like that old school printing paper. You know, the kind with the detachable sides that has holes along the edge. I'll just shoot my next fix and forget all the bullshit. So absent, my children won't even have a photo with me in it. I want to stress about where I'm asleep each night, finding comfort in the caves of Black Diamond Mines. My demons sleep with the ghosts that hunt the tunnels. But don't worry, I'll overdose and die soon. Then you can breathe again knowing I tried my best. I never wanted this. Thank you. After I do that poem, I do like to have a moment of silence, if we can just for real briefly, and just in remembrance of the people in our lives that maybe have passed or maybe have been affected by overdosing. It's a real epidemic. Thank you. Okay, so this next poem I have here is called Warrior. My last name is Guerrero, and it means warrior. There's a time when every warrior must call a battle finished, done, complete, on to the next defeat. I am that warrior, that soldier. The battle is my life. Win or lose, you decide. Either I'll stride, glide, capture the attention of a room with my mere presence. I am an essence, a spirit that is meant to be felt, a soul that will make your heart melt. See, I'm a warrior and I fight, but my secret weapon is light. I'm keen on handling emotions, so drop the notions and head straight for the ocean. Allow nature to soothe your soul. This world could be so cruel. But I'm that safe place you can shed your armor. I would harm anyone who harms her. She is me, and I am the star that shines bright throughout the night, leading the way to self-discovery, holding older versions of me in recovery. I'm not meant for the weak. I don't mean to be bleak, but listen as I speak. I can take you to the peak if you seek the mystique. A lot of my poetry and my healing is involved with nature, and one of my favorite poems I wrote for Mount Diablo here close by. I'm sure everybody or a lot of people have driven by it. And when I recite this poem, I envision Mount Diablo, or Laughing Mountain, as I like to call her. It's called Restore. Nature gives more than we could ever ask for. She pours and pours until her love restores. I continue to adore, absorb and admire till I transpire into something inspiring. Each time I elevate, she reminds me how I'm great, how I'm strong, and if I listen closely, life can be like a song. So I continue living as she continues giving, as she pours till her love restores. poem. This last poem here that I got is super short and sweet. It's my my most newest one. Like I said, nature is so healing. This one is called Earth. It's the earth and the dirt and the rain that washes away the pain. It's the tears that flow like creeks on my cheeks, that run down my chest to my feet. It's the mountain that moves me and sways me to persuade me that everything will be okay. Thank you.
0: That's what's up, Esther. Can you tell us a little bit more about what inspired you to write poems? And, you know, how long have you been writing poems?
1: I think that what inspired me was this imagination of mine inside my head. There's things that just never stop. And when I was a teenager, I think is when I started tapping in and writing down those thoughts. It started off as like short stories, kind of like I would like to write. And then I realized that they kind of had a little rhyme and rhythm to them. And so started just writing poetry. And more recently, like I mentioned, in the past 4 years, I linked up with Jose. And I started off as a watcher, as I called myself. I would go to these open mic nights and I just wanted to show up as a watcher. And the vibe was undeniable. It was home immediately the first time that I walked in for open mic, and I shared something that I had in my little archives. And I was a watcher, and I do watch from time to time, because as a poet, we sure do got to clap for others. But I come up with some new dish every now and again. There's trauma that helps me build.
0: And, you know, when were you, like, able to feel confident to be able to finally share your poems or poetry? Like, what did that feel like for the first time, you know?
1: It felt like home. So when you go to your family's house and you go into the living room and it's like Thanksgiving or something, you know, and everybody's having a great time and our bellies are full of food and it's just like a vibe, right? That's what it was like when I walked in to the open mic night that Jose had created. It was like to where it was like, go ahead, Esther, share what you got. Ain't nobody here gonna judge you. You know, this is your family here from day one. It was that vibe. And so that's what made me feel comfortable enough to share my intimate part of myself, because that's what my poetry is. It's intimate for me to be able to share these words with people. And it just feels so beautiful there, to where I know when I'm sharing my poetry, it's not only healing me, but it's maybe even healing those around me.
0: Well, you know, we should share poems or poetry with each other, our families, you know, too. And not just outside of our homes, you know, but also inside of our homes, like you're mentioning, you know. So it could become a new tradition, you know, like instead of game night, you can have poetry night. You know?
1: Really, for sure. And like normalize it more. You know, I think there's all different levels of poetry and poets. And it's important to appreciate all different levels, right? Because nobody just, I don't want to say nobody, because there's some gifted people, but like a lot of the times we work on our craft, right? Like, and this is something that the more you do and the more you expose yourself to, the more you can find enjoyment in it, and the better you can become at it, you know?
0: Also, the more we can hear about our own family members really like struggles, you know, through their poems, you know, and help them out in some way or another.
1: Wow. Yeah, so, for sure. You can see people from a different perspective when you hear that intimate part of them, for sure.
0: What message do you have for the youth, you know, especially young women, young girls that are out there not really feeling confident to share on the mic yet? Like, what would you advise? What's your advice to them?
1: No, I would really say just really believe in yourself, you know, because oftentimes I minimize what I bring to the table. And when I'm done, when it's done and said, there's at least one or two people who are usually like, thank you so much for saying what you said. And so even though you may feel like you're not good enough, because that's how I feel often, right? And why I don't want to share is because my poetry is not good enough. I'm not good enough or something. It really, even if it just matters to one other person more than myself, it typically does. There's has yet been an open mic where somebody has been like, hey, that was dope, or thank you for sharing that, you know, even a simple thank you for sharing that, right? That's beautiful to feel. And the more you fill yourself with that, the more confident you'll become in your poetry journey. because it is a journey.
0: Yeah, now, you know, through your first poem about the heroin and mm-hmm. the drugs and stuff, and like you were really breaking it down for folks, you know, like this is the real experience that people really go through rather than glamorizing, you know, what's going on around those situations, you know. So that was deep. Like most people don't really hear that on the radio. You know? They're about to hear what, you know, what your message was. And a lot of families struggle with that. You know, they yeah. have family members who are on drugs and dealing with mm-hmm. these kinds of issues. So shout outs to you for bringing consciousness to it and awareness, you know?
1: Yeah, definitely. Thank you.
0: And you said it's the month for...
1: Yeah, it's Overdose Awareness Month. So not all overdoses are going to lead to death like it did in my brother's case. You know, there's preventions and there's things that we can even do to prepare ourselves. If there's people like that, people that are struggling with that illness, you know, in our lives, we can have medicines on hand to do that, or even trainings to help us prepare for the worst case scenario, or even just being there for other families that are going through. I personally have not dealt with drug addiction. And so my poem is from a family member's perspective. My brother never told me that those were the struggles that he dealt with, but those were just the struggles that I seen, you know, happening every day. And so for the families and, you know, even people that are struggling on that road, they're just never give up on them. Never, never, never give up on them. One of my brothers has beat drug addiction, and I'm enormously proud of him, because it's easy, right, to just fall victim and stuff. And he is fighting the good fight every single day. And every day that I can, I'll remind him how proud I am of him, because he didn't have to, you know. None of us have to do this, but we are showing up every day with love for everyone, you know.
0: Well, we want to say rest in peace to your brother and sorry for your loss.
1: Thank
0: and
1: you.
0: Our condolences for sure. So thoughts to you and your family, you know.
1: Thank you.
0: Thank you again for being here with us. We're going to bring up Mo Ministry, and welcome to the show.
2: I'm good. Thanks for having me.
0: Yeah, so why don't you go ahead and tell the folks just a little bit about yourself before you read your poem.
2: Monique McCoy, but my community knows me as Mo Ministry. I am a poet. I am an author. And if I could describe my poetry, this is what the world says, at least. My poetry is often described as introspective and motivational. And the reason for that is that I've always been a lover of self-development. I'm always starting with myself, always trying to, you know, take myself to the next better version of myself. And so my poetry, you'll hear that a lot in my poetry. And I picked out a few of my favorite poems, including one poem that is very special to me, because it really, I feel like this poem got me to where I am today. First poem is called Poetry Raised Me. Poetry raised me, took me under her wing, clothed me with her words and affirmed my gifts. You got away with words, she told me. Reminded her of her younger self when she was just a haiku, sitting on the stoop, watching the world move in a hurry. She said she never understood what the fuss was about. The rushing, the running to get nowhere fast. So she learned how to take her time, building a life one word at a time. And I studied her, immersed myself in her teachings, joined to her at the hip, knowing that I too would one day stand on my soapbox and be the wisdom that calls out in the streets. And Poetry Raised Me is one of my favorite poems right now. It's usually a poem that I use to introduce myself when I perform. If I could describe my poetry journey in any way, it would be through this poem, because poetry gave me a voice and poetry gave me a place to plant my feet. You know, we know we have a purpose. Some of us are still trying to find that, but I feel like poetry really did give me a place to plant my feet, and it feels like home. This next poem that I'll be sharing is called Eyes. And Eyes is the second poem that I've ever written as an adult. And this poem is something that we can all relate to. You know, the eyes, they say, are the windows to the soul. And I firmly believe that. My eyes tell a story. Pretty brown sunset sets her eyes on a prize that she can't see, but she could feel. Feels real, like something she could feel. Eyes tell a story, a metaphor, a memoir, a simile similar to eyes as large as life, large enough to hold a lifetime full of vivid memories. See, eyes don't lie. Eyes tell truth through the flyest frames. Eyes don't lie. Eyes tell truth like lipstick on collars, like lashes on limbs, like 10-inch rims. See, I seen it before heart felt it. Heart felt it before eyes realized the connection between eyes and heart. Hence, love at first sight. And yet some people have 20/20 vision and still don't see that eyes are the windows to the soul. Peepholes, almond-shaped keyholes, often giving clues to the blues and no shade. But no shade could ever masquerade the number of days that eyes lay awake could see long time no see, cause long time no sleep, cause really eyes tired. So eyes snooze times two, cause eyes seen things that lips don't speak on. I said, eyes seen things that lips don't speak on. But eyes tell when lips rebel. Yet it never fails that some people will never ever look you in your eyes. I wonder why. Poem. Yeah, and I actually haven't performed that poem in a long time. But every once in a while, I come back to eyes. And I've paid attention when I'm in the surrounding areas, whether it's an open mic or a show. And whenever I spit that poem, especially the men, they are really, really like drawn to it. And then they come up to me and just say, thank you. Thank you for speaking on that, because it's not just us women. It's not just even us adults. It's teenagers that are going through things and are saying, yeah, you know, sometimes I do put my shades on and try to act like everything is good. But the eyes, you know, really are the window to the soul. And I feel like we should just really take a little bit more time when we say, how you doing, and pay attention to that response. So this next poem, as you will see, it falls into that category of that motivation and that introspective. And this one is called Perspective Avenue. I wrote this poem just to remind myself that no matter where I am, there's never an excuse. I can be all that I can be. I may not be able to change my environment, but I can change myself. I may not be able to change my circumstance, but I can change my perspective. See, happiness is a choice. Contentment is a skill. Peace is not a place, but a mindset. And I made up my mind that I deserve it. I deserve to be happy. I deserve to be free. To soak up love like vitamin D. To be kissed by the sun is to be magical. To have lost and to have won is to be human. To learn from your mistakes is to be

0: Just when you feel like giving up, success taps you on your shoulder while you're in the middle of self-sabotage to help you shake off self-inflicted fatigue that only comes when you take your eyes off your own path.
1: Mo Ministry right there. Good to have some poetry today. Why don't you go ahead and tell them a little bit about your book and what inspired you to write poetry?
0: So I grew up right here in the Bay Area, heavily influenced by hip hop. Since a young girl, I was always writing raps. I was writing R&B songs. I've always been an observer, right? So with that being said, I was always just jotting down notes or, you know, writing down rhymes. And so I want to say right before the pandemic, I really took a pivot and I began to start really seriously writing poetry, started going to open mics, and turned out I was pretty good at this poetry thing. So I decided to take myself serious. And then a couple of years in the month of April, which is National Poetry Month, I finished up my first poetry book. And the book is called Poetry's Daughter. My husband and I had took a trip out to Sausalito for our anniversary. And I needed like two more poems left to conclude the book. And took a couple of days, went out to Sausalito, and just everything. It was just like magic. Not only did I finish two poems in the book, but God gave me the name for the book. And he was like, it's going to be called Poetry's Daughter. And I consider myself to be Poetry's Daughter. And so that's what led to the book.
1: Oh, wow. That's a beautiful name, too, Poetry's Daughter. It's like an interesting concept, you know, like you actually become family when you're a poet, you know. So,
0: yes, absolutely.
1: You know, is it hard to write a book? Because I've been trying for years.
0: It's not hard to write a book. I'm naturally a writer and an observer. I think the hardest part was just really getting over myself and getting out of my own way as far as like procrastinating. But I found, you know, after like a whole year, I had so many poems in my phone and I knew I wanted to write a book. So I decided to just finally take some time out, kind of go through the poems, figure out the direction that I wanted to go into. Also, what helped is that, you know, when you're surrounded by so many amazing poets who also are authors, you know, you're able to get that push. And the fact that you can see your peers, they're writing books, and not only are they becoming published, but they're becoming self-published. And I've always been a very like ambitious person. So if I don't know how to do something, I'm either going to ask and go get the resources or I'm going to figure it out myself. And so eventually I was just like, you know what? It's about that time. I need to have a book. And a couple years before Poetry's Daughter, I had already published a book, a self-development book called Get Over Yourself during the pandemic. So by the time it was time to write this poetry book, I'd already kind of knew what to do.
1: And where can folks already get your book, find out more information about, you know, what you're writing?
0: Yeah, so I have a website. It is IamMoniqueMcCoy.com. The book is definitely available on Amazon, but, you know, it's always better to, you know, buy from the artist. So you can definitely go on my website and you can purchase the book or you can go on Amazon if you want to get it, you know, in 24 to 48 hours if you don't have no patience.
1: Mo Ministry right there. Where did you pick up the Mo Ministry from? Tell us a little bit about the name.
0: For sure. I'm glad that you asked. So actually, one of a old friend of mine's, she actually just gave me the name before I really decided to do the poetry. I was still rapping a little bit, but I gave my life to the Lord, you know, early on in my adult years. And I was like, you know what? I'm going to do something different instead of, you know, talking all of the crazy talk with the rapping. I'm a rap for the Lord. So I was doing that for a while, had a great time. But then there were still other things that I wanted to talk about. But before I made that transition, just one of my friends, one day I came to the house. We were hooking up about to go somewhere. And she was just like, Mo Ministry. She just literally said it. And I was like, that sound dope. And then from there, I was just Mo Ministry. And it just fit me ever since. And I use my poetry now, you know, poetry is my ministry. So a lot of people sometimes they think I'm a minister and I'm like, I'm not a minister. I mean, but if you want to call me a minister, I'm a minister of poetry. I just make sure whatever poetry I share that it's positive and, you know.
1: So anything you want to say to the youth out there in that sense of like, hey, you can do it too. If I wrote a book, you know, what advice would you give them?
0: Yeah. Being a two-time, you know, self-published author, I can tell you guys, especially the youth, it's easy. You don't have to wait until you're 18 or adult to become a published author. And just what I would say to anybody listening is just get over yourself and get out your own way.
1: Go with the flow. It's okay. It doesn't have to be good. It doesn't have to be bad. It can just be, right?
0: Yeah. And just get started now. Don't wait.
1: Right. I want to say thank you to you for being here with us, Mo Ministry. We're going to bring up Jasmine. We got some poets in the house right here at KPFA in Berkeley. We are live doing it. So Jasmine, tell us a

0: little bit about yourself and what the poem you're about to read.
1: Okay, hi. My name is Yasmin. I am a Afghan Colombian girl from the Bay. I mostly do theater. Recently, in the last handful of years, started doing poetry. So it's fairly new to me still. But if you ever need a actor or a playwright. So, like I said, I'm Afghan Colombian girl, and my first poem is actually dedicated to both sides, and it's called Black Tea and Coffee. I'm showered by the cultures of black tea and coffee, from brinj and sabzi to empanadas and ají, from the warm taste of buñuelos, the Colombian kinds, to spices of Afghan food that could bring vision to the blind. I'm showered by the cultures of black tea and coffee, from chivas and fincas to masjids and pomegranate trees. I come from Hakims and Sharifas and Luz Maria Mendoza from Bogota's streets. I'm showered by the cultures of black tea and coffee. And I'm filled with love from both sides, with the softness of Nafasi Modar and Jigari Modads, of Mi Vidas and Preciosas and nicknames of all kinds. I'm shown with fresh-cut fruit brought to my room and of duas ensuring I make it home on time. I'm showered by the cultures of black tea and coffee, heard in the prayers told to me every night before I lay my head down to sleep. En el nombre del Padre, del Hijo, y del Espíritu Santos, Amen. In Allahumma bismika amutu wa ahya. I'm showered with the cultures of black tea and coffee, and I'm fueled by passion and pride, shown in lines of romantic poetry that can never be translated properly, so we don't even try. In the dancing of Atan and celebrating Eid and in seeing how high our kites can fly. In the way these two cultures are so similar because we're both family-oriented, respectful, hard-working, and harshly stereotyped. In the way that despite everything, we hold our heads and our flags up high. In the way that I kill and die for mine, and I know you would too. I'm showered by the cultures of black tea and coffee that have stained mosaic tiles to create different shades of brown that have been placed together to create me. Thank you. So I'm very big on family. Love them to death. They are my life source, my being. So I actually wrote this poem. It's called Glass Vase. I am a very emotional person, but as a poet and theater person, it makes sense. So I wrote this poem called Glass Vase because I have to dedicate a lot of my source of strength to my family. They are really the strength when I don't have it. So this is for them. My mother picks up the pieces she didn't break. She doesn't know how I broke. She doesn't even know I'm really broken. I just tell her the wind must have knocked me over and I'm a bit cracked open. See, she doesn't need to know that her daughter goes through the lows that she knows all too well, because I'm meant to be better. I'm meant to be made of stronger material. I'm meant to be solid, tougher, resilient, and durable. But when you're living made of glass, that seems damn near impossible. But sometimes this glass is not too terrible, and it's actually quite beautiful and bearable until it's not. But in her eyes, everything is repairable. So when everything becomes too much for me to contain, she approaches me with such high love and energy that I begin to forget the pain, and I remember to look around and remain grounded and grateful. And I'm thankful that my sister picks up the pieces she didn't break. She hears the comments I make every time my glass flakes. She hears fighting and me crying throughout the night about how I'm such a disgrace. She hears me wish my glass wasn't so thin, because you hate that I always ache. She hears me wish I wasn't made of glass at all, because everybody can see all the scrapes. See, I think I'm so ugly and full of mistakes, but she doesn't say anything directly. Instead, she makes comments in passing, gently telling me she likes the way the light reflects off my glass, and how the cracked silver trails on me look like shining maps of what I've made it through. So I don't think she understands her impact, but she's silently gluing small pieces back together, and I'm thankful that my father picks up the pieces he didn't break. Only when they're just enough and too big for me to hide. See, he never knew how to pick up the pieces before. I don't know if he ever really tried, but I think my fragile glass has made him soft inside. So when I finally break in front of him and can't contain my cry, he envelops me in a bubble wrap like hug, and for a moment, just a moment, I feel nothing but light and safe and snug. See, he just talks and talks until I forget that we are still standing on the rug. He's still holding me and I'm still shattered, and I start to feel bad because my broken glass stabs, but that never mattered to him, because he would never complain that my broken glass is too much of a hazard for him. And I'm thankful that my family helped me pick up the pieces they didn't break, And to them, it doesn't matter how long it'll take or how many mistakes I make or how many times I flake or I break or I crack and I ache, because they would stay awake with me, picking up the pieces all night, as long as it meant they would see me whole again. Thank you. Like I said, I'm a very emotional person. Sometimes people don't like it. And so sometimes you try to change yourself, be a little brighter, be a little bubblier. But I wrote this poem kind of embracing the other side. And so it's called Moonlight. I used to want to be seen as sunshine and dandelions. Warm blankets and cliff sides overlooking a clear horizon, or jazz in the mornings with a cup of coffee. And although I can be, I've realized I'm more like late night drives. Sunroof open to stare at the nighttime sky. Moonlight reflecting off dark tides while you piece together all the constellations you can find. I'm not so much beach days and flying kites, more like spending time by the window and listening to the rain hit the glass. Nights in, cuddled up, put on a movie with hot chocolate and a face mask. Sunday self-care. Steaming hair, chashirin, the smell of bakur in the air. I'm not UV rays and tan lines. I'm midnight skies paired with flickering bonfires. I'm cozy, warm, and dark. Candles lit, aromatherapy, and vibes while you close your eyes and spark a type of rest that our bodies require. I used to be a fast, rushed pace, but now I like to take my time and move in a more slow rate. I stay present and appreciating all that I come across. I'm down to earth, kind, with a heavy heart that may be too soft. Not soft in the bright and bubbly way like the color yellow. See, yellow is just too much on the surface for me. More soft like a deep, dark, and introspective burgundy. Or maybe a little worn out like the spine of a book that I'll get to eventually. Less like Dr. Seuss and more like Stephen King, you know, not so happy and sometimes a little twisted and scary. But I have got way too many books. My library is full because I tend to read too much into things. I overthink, so my annotations get crossed out and rewritten until my hands ache and my fingers bleed. I'm not the type of book that everybody wants to read. I'm not the type of night that everybody wants to have, and I'm not the type of sky that everybody wants to see, but I've come to love me. And if you ever decide to give it a true try, then maybe you'll realize the moonlight, bonfires, and night drives make you feel more loved than you could have ever foreseen. And maybe you'll realize the darkness is where you'll likely find your beauty. All from me. Three poems.
0: That's awesome. So you're from Afghanistan? And
1: yes, my dad's side of the family is from Afghanistan. My mom's side is from Colombia.
0: Tell us a little bit more in that sense of, like, you know, what are some of your visions for your poems? Because I like how you were mentioning, you know, it doesn't always have to be dark. It doesn't always have to be sad. It can also be different colors, like different, you know, like emotions, so to speak. And it could be happy emotions as well.
1: It's so funny. When I started writing poetry, I wrote a lot of like very lovey-dovey poems. And I was like, oh, this is me. I'm just a happy, lovey girl. And then I realized, I was like, there's so much more, not only to me, just to people, than just one thing. Like, you don't have to specialize in just one. And so I started embracing not only things that I loved about myself, but things that I didn't like about myself. Things that other people had complained about before. So the fact of being too much or too emotional or too dramatic. And it, like I said, that is why I kind of came to these certain outlets of theater, of poetry, because I could really express any side of any story.
0: What are you looking forward to in that sense of, like, do you want to be like in a movie in the future? Do you want to write your
1: own
0: book?
1: Wow, if you're casting. I'm just kidding. Play. I used to want to be in movies when I was younger. Well, I was a kid and I would watch TV and I'd be like, oh my God, people only listen to famous people. And so I thought I was going to change the world, really like solve, you know, world hunger, cause world peace by being famous. Because I was like, people will listen to you if you have a platform like that. I still do believe people really do listen to people with platforms, but passion-wise, I've definitely gone more towards the theater. I think I like how risky it is. There's one shot, that's all you got, for the night at least. There's no retakes, so there's a lot more stakes, and it comes with a lot more emotion. And yeah, I really love that side, so definitely want to get back into the theater. But for now, I do event management for a career, so.
0: And, you know, how did you end up meeting the group here? Tell us a little bit about that journey.
1: I had met the group through Jose on Instagram at Cordone Concepts. I had a mentor from LMC who was my theater teacher, and I went to LA for 2 years because I went to school out there. And when I moved back, he reached out to me and he said basically there was a program and a project that he was doing and if I want to be a part of it. Naturally, I had nothing to do when I moved back, and so I said yes. And Jose was actually the one who was running it. It was a theater program called Homes. And so I met him through theater, and then I heard, oh, he was doing a poetry thing. I was never into poetry before. I used to think it was a very stuck up kind of field, because the only people I'd ever heard do it were very, not to ever bash on slam poetry, but that's the only type of poetry I'd ever heard. And so I was like, oh, maybe it's not my thing. So I just went to support, and I saw people there that I was like, oh, wow, like their stories are so real. It's not superficial. It's they've been through some ish. They'll talk about it and you can connect to it. And I really found myself wanting to go constantly. And luckily, Jose had started his open mics last Friday of every month in Antioch. And I met these amazing people. And like I said before, it really becomes a family. Like you get so vulnerable and deep with people you've never met, never seen, never talked to, and they relate to it. And so it just clicks so quick.
0: And what do you want to say to the youth out there? I'm hearing you have your education, you graduated the university, now you're back in the Bay. What advice would you give to the youth, even though, you know, they might not become actors or famous poets one day, but what can they do?
1: Keep creating. Like, no matter what, even if it's just for yourself, even if it's just right now, keep creating, keep writing, keep thinking of stories, keep drawing, keep performing, do everything. One day, when you feel ready, go out. You don't have to perform. Just watch. Meet people. Talk to people. Network as much as you can. Really just, it's all about connection, and then things will flow to you if it's meant for you. And if it's meant for you to just watch and create for yourself, that is 100% okay too.
0: I reached out to Jose, and you know, Jose Acordon Concepts. Think about it like, oh, this is just a start. Mm-hmm. Now I can take this recording and put it on social media, right. Post it out there, and that's what he did. And all of a sudden, I'm looking at these great poets, and I'm like, can I borrow some of these poems for the radio? Poetry Network, so to speak. I was so inspired by all your poems, too, today. So we still got one more poet, though.
1: Yeah,
0: I want to say thank
1: one.
0: You. You know, thank you to you for being here with us. Any last shout-outs, dedications? I'm thinking of you.
1: Like I said, always they're the first thought on my mind. My mom, my dad used to be a rapper. If he's listening to this, I still want to hear it. He's never performed for me. My great-great-grandpa used to be a poet in Afghanistan, so it's like I'm learning all of these new things. Shout out to Grassroots Poetry, of course. Shout out to Jose for bringing us here. It's been amazing. And shout out to all the youth that want to create.
0: And we got He, Him, For Real. You know, go ahead and say a little bit about yourself, and then go ahead and tell us about your poem, what you're going to be doing.
2: All right, for sure. My name is He, Him, For Real. And yeah, spoken word poet for the most part, but poetry in general, creative, in hibernation, coming out. That's the way I feel right now, just a lot of bubbling energy around creativity and expressiveness. And, you know, I've been in the hamster wheel of work, and now I'm just starting to really like step intentionally into who I am creatively. And so my poetry is like freeze frame versions of my life and experience, and it's pretty raw and just, in my perspective, real. I'm gonna start with one called Learned Helplessness. This is one of the staple poems of mine, just based on the story and how it's put together. So it's called Learned Helplessness. I know why the caged bird sings. I also understand why the free bird cries. The free bird's mind is its own demise. It knows it can fly, but can't think of a reason to. Imagine being caged for all your ages, forced to make home out of unnatural environments, places where eagles acquiesce, condors concede, and jaded owls don't ask who. Imagine being caged for all your life, relegated, subjugated, domesticated, subconsciously scripted to neglect your wings' usage, so much so that you start to believe your wings are actually useless as you lose your bird's eye view in time. Imagine being told that the wind is not your friend. Imagine someone placing ceilings in your sky, telling you that you're designed to only go so high. Imagine being so far removed from reality that you believe the lie against logic. Imagine being bird-fed daily and conditioned to depend on the bird feeder. Then, suddenly, the cage is open and you're told you're free to go. What would you do? What would you think? The free bird cries because it doesn't know why, but something deep inside keeps telling it you're not free. Uncaged, yet confined by invisible lines. Uncaged, perched, watching wild birds be. It doesn't associate itself with their capabilities, so it finds peace on ground level, dying inside, hiding inside disguises, crying because outside of the cage, it thinks it doesn't belong. Yeah, and that's just something, and it's called learned helplessness because there's this concept like in psychology and sociology that talks about learned helplessness basically being an agency of like staying stagnant and in a place of complacency as if you can't meet different thresholds and you're not allowed to expose yourself to different things. It's like a mental confinement. But I think it applies on so many different levels. This next one is a pivotal poem to my journey. It's called Homecoming, and it really gives like a narrative of the year 2022 from what I experienced it when I came home from prison. So it goes, my auntie said that if it wasn't for me coming home, the whole year would have been a tragedy from all our family calamities. I ain't say much. I just sat, stuck, thinking, damn, 6 souls for one man? That don't sound even. But I feel it. Everybody grieving and searching for some meaning because this cut deep. When I was being told March 4th I'd be free, E. Jiggs was getting mailed home from prison to the V, and he didn't even have a life sentence. I came home to 2 funerals, all in the same week that I wouldn't even go to because it was too much and I was fresh out. And if I'm being honest with y'all, I was just a little too weak. But I slid through Del Repass and I seen Davey D and we wrestled like pit bulls in the fairground parking lot, not knowing that'll be our last time vibing. Reality hit me like a train wreck. Again, broke down driving because razor sharp and drip drop was named hell on wheels. They shock couldn't, wouldn't even tell y'all about our highlight reels. All them late nights and early mornings in them cold Vallejo fields. Late nights and early mornings on some manish for real. Man. Fitting off fatalities. Self-medicating and sedating is some cold shit. And if it wasn't for my sentence, I'd have still been in that mix as my inheritance. My auntie told me to my face that seeing me say it's a god, the way I really beat the odds, escaping death inside a cage and staying solid all along. I didn't say it, but I thought, that ain't half of what it is. The odds I beat was breaking all these toxic patterns that I picked up as a kid. But I feel it. I ain't argue because I understood her point. But she ain't know. I told my mama I'd be better off in jail if I'ma just get out and keep on causing hurt and raising hell. Said I ain't taking y'all for granted. Made a legend out that L. But when the public see me out and about, they'd never guess or tell. I carry Eric, Dale, and Nando, Virgil, Dave, and Tiffany with me on every step I take along this new unbeaten trail, and really everybody else, because I got cutties on the shelf that still be in and out the hole and politic and talking about they tired of prison. Man, I feel it. I can't preach them nothing different, but I can be there to answer calls and send a car for Christmas or some money for provisions just to let them know I'm with them. While I'm here displaying wisdom through my actions till they get it, my reality. Yeah, and that's like one of my staples. It took me about a year after even experiencing all of that for the words to start coming. But it was really just a collage of the things that I was experiencing in the year of being home. And so coming from the struggle and the things that I experienced and chose to get involved in when I was younger, this next poem is kind of like an inner dialogue with myself. And self-talk is powerful. The power of self-talk is real. It could really send you to the depths of some craziness, or it could send you to like the highest heights of your own potential. And so this poem is called Meet My Inner Voice, and it's just a journey talking about the stuff that be going on in between my ears. I ain't even gonna front for real. I be talking to myself, and I talk back. Matter of fact, I get to having full-blown conversations with hypothetical situations, weighing best and worst case scenario, playing devil's advocate and God's messenger, student, teacher, and lecturer, mentee, mentor, and life coach. They say that make me crazy. In this crazy world, I'm fine. But I think they call it crazy to domesticate my mind. So I rely on all they versions of what's good, bad, wrong, and right. And then denounce my curiosity when questions do arise. Because they know those that question nothing ain't gonna think to save their life. But I mix thinking with my instincts in the jungle to survive. So I be chatting with myself and ain't ashamed to holler back. Because don't nobody understand me like I do. And that's a fact. When I was snorting powder coke and heroin, clutching on that Mac in front the stow on Mini Drive, parked in that bucket, selling crack, and was the one my dudes could call at any time, no questions asked. Like, if this how we out here living, I'ma live it to the max. So I have check-ins with myself. I let him cry and yell and vent, cause it's a war inside my head between my ego and my id. Yeah, I could heal, but can't erase the shit I seen, been through, and did. Yeah, I could change my name and face and go live somewhere off the grid, but still won't really be a man if I don't heal that inner kid. I can't mature into a man if I ignore that little kid. So I be nurturing myself where I just lend a listening ear and validate his thoughts and voice and show him love that's crystal clear, so he know when nobody else around, I'm always gonna be there to help build confidence to navigate through worries, doubts, and fears without reacting so impulsive, sliding, crashing out, and veering. Without reacting so impulsive, sliding, crashing out, and veering. Bruh, just ease up off the gas. It make it easier to steer. You trying to jump from first to sixth? This whip got hella different gears. This precious cargo in this car, bro. You don't hear me? Bro, I hear you. Cause I'm trying to go from driving to a pilot flying Lear. And bro, you really speak my language. Simple, plain, and so sincere. I really fuck with you the hardest, cause you came from there to here.
3: Thank you, thank you.
0: Got some great poems, man.
2: Thank you.
0: First of all, before we begin, I just want to say shout outs to the homeboys, the homegirls that are locked up in our prison systems out there, everywhere, you know.
2: Absolutely.
0: And we say free them all, you know. It's because, you know, we need them back in our communities. And again, we just want to remind folks that folks inside are human. They're not anything else, and that they do have families. There are human beings that have people that love them out here, and we want them back with their families too soon.
2: Absolutely. Tell us
0: a little bit about that, you know, about that experience, you know, and how you ended up even focusing to be able to write inside a system like that.
2: Wow. Yeah, so I got sentenced at 20 years old to 15 to life, and I was out in Chico going to college, really trying to break the monotony of the inner city struggle that I was experiencing in Vallejo, where I'm from. And I was young, and I had a certain instinctive way that I went with that took me into that. But through it, I was always writing, because similar to like how Mo said, I started with rap. But what was the shift from rap to poetry was when I used to rap, I would write poetry that was very intimate and a softer side of myself that I never in a million years would express or share with people, because I only would give the masked version of me, right? And so rap was my ego just like allowing myself to be, you know, glamorizing the lifestyle that I came up in. And that's who I wrap my identity up in. So it took me about 15 years to really express myself poetically and confidently, though. I had started to mature into a man and do some searching in myself that allowed me to start writing poetry and then sharing poetry with the community inside. So there was a powerful dynamic shift that took place in my life that allowed me to give myself permission to even start being more sensitive or not caring about the judgment that might come with appearing woke or having a sense of conscience or caring about things outside of the madness from the inner city.
0: Is there anyone else that helped you inside to build that confidence and like learn how to write poems, you know, express, like stand in front of the crowd? Like, was there a program there?
2: Absolutely. There was a program called Page to Stage, man. Shout out Miss Tabola. Rest in peace, Miss Tabola. A beautiful Hungarian lady who really poured a lot into the community at CMC West out in San Luis Obispo. And Page to Stage was a program where we would take topics, write poetry, and then she would turn it into a screenplay. And we had to go up and perform and have our stuff memorized, do dance steps and stuff. It was wild, it was creative, it was zany, but it was so beautiful. And I got the opportunity to see so many men like mask off. And I, in turn, did the same. And we just poured our guts on the platform, and it was beautiful.
0: Well, right now, just hearing your poems, you know, here it's like talking about reality inside the prison system, the dependence, so to speak, you know, the actual effect that prisons do have on people, on folks, on families. You know, it's really powerful because, you know, it's kids need to hear this stuff, because then we got the glamorization, you know, so you're really breaking it down. And from that, your own personal experience is very powerful, you know that.
2: Thank you. Thank you.
0: What are some projects you're looking forward to? And, you know, in that sense of like, are you trying to write a book now? Are you trying to get back involved in the community, do more poetry with youth maybe, you know?
2: It would almost be as if you kind of knew exactly what I got going on. Like, I literally got some compiled poems from when I was locked up, talking about the experience like more intimately. And I am working on publishing a book in the near future called Memoirs of a Lifer. That would be my opening book. And then as it relates to working with the youth and using poetry as a platform, when I was going to college in Solano Community College out in Fairfield, I developed a curriculum called Power of Words, where we was doing that at the college level. And so those are some things that I want to continue to foster and really just pour into the youth with as well.
0: That's what's up. What are some ways that people can already start to kind of find out more of where they can find your poems or stuff you're doing in the community?
2: If a person is in Antioch or around with the grassroots poetry stuff, I'm there. Again, like I said, I'm coming out of hibernation, so I really want to start dropping more material and just being more visible, allowing myself to be more visible, more seen. And yeah, I think that would be the best platform right now to just follow my journey. He, him, for real. The him is spelled HYMN. And yeah.
0: That's a number four, for real.
2: It's not a number four. It's for real, like FAREAL.
0: Right on. And then what advice would you give to the youth out there, you know, that are still kind of having that feeling that they can conquer the world and do whatever their like friends are doing out on the streets and be able to live that lifestyle, you know? But you overcame a life sentence, you know, and here you are, proof of it, that you can be able to, you know, change and do better for yourself. So congratulations on that too. Like, what would you say to the youth out there, you know, so they don't end up in this situation dealing with doing time and rather than just sitting at home writing poetry?
2: Yeah, for the youth, I think the first thing that would come to my mind is confidence in self and not feeling the need to follow the waves of society, whether that's in the community, whether that's family structures, being okay with daring yourself to be different. And then the second thing that I feel kind of goes hand in hand with that is giving ourselves permission to expose ourselves to new things, because not every version of what a man is wrapped around being a tough guy or representing the neighborhood on a negative level. The same things that would make us strong and powerful in that lifestyle are the same qualities and characteristics that once harnessed and directed into risk-free outlet, you're going to flourish the same way you would if you were to pour all of that energy into the gang, into the streets, into that lifestyle. So just reframe.
0: Well, we want to say thank you to you for being here with us. Any last thoughts or comments you want to share with the folks? Shout outs, dedications, I'm thinking of you.
2: Man, shout out to KPFA, you know, like y'all doing y'all thing and inviting us into this platform, into this safe space where we could drop parts of our heart out and just really cultivate a dope space. Shout out to Jose and the Grassroots Poetry Dynamic, because you know it's the bridge that we were able to cross to get here. And then to the crew, the show, like it was already said, we already locked in, it's all fam. And then, you know, Delpha, who couldn't be here, shout out to Delpha, you know, A, and the rest of the fam and the crew.
0: If anything, thank you for being here with us. And once again, my name is Pedro Reyes. This is KPFA 94.1 FM. You are
4: American historian, author, and leading scholar of racism and anti-racism, Ibram X. Kendi.
5: The major theory that's being used to get people to consent to their own domination is great replacement theory. This is a political theory that suggests that there are these globalist elites who are enabling peoples of color to displace the lives and livelihoods and even electoral power of white people, who apparently therefore need authoritarian protection. And so when we hear phrases like immigrants are invading the nation, we're hearing great replacement theory, or diversity programs are discriminatory, or there's an internal enemy. We're hearing a theory that's trying to get people to believe they need protection, they need someone to save them. And then the authoritarian comes around and says, I will protect you and I will save you by snatching your freedoms and rights.
4: Storytelling for social change, only on KPFA.
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0: And once again, you are tuned in to Setting the Standard. My name is Pedro Reyes. This is KPFA 94.1 FM, sending a shout out out there to all the tecolotas, tecolotes, cruising around, up and about, doing what you do best. And thank you for listening. Stay tuned once again. This is Setting the Standard. Want to remind you that change starts from within. That's the you and I you, so to speak. So again, we want to say thank you to all those folks staying conscious to these transitions as we are getting back into our quote-unquote norms of everyday life. Make sure you're still being safe. Make sure you're still taking care of your family in that sense of wearing a mask, protecting them by washing your hands, and maybe when you're out and about, still staying a couple feet apart from folks, you know, as those are some helpful ways that we can continue to prevent another epidemic. Again, we want to say thank you to all the listeners out there. Don't forget,
8: 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That's kpfa.org for the Setting the Standard. And there is Setting the Standard Part 2. So don't forget to check that one out too. Again, this is KPFA 94.1 FM. 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
1: Strength. 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Wisdom.
2: And once again, you are tuned in to Setting the Standard. My name is Pedro Reyes.
3: Now we got Jose, who's going to be doing a quick poem for us and then closing it out for us right here. So shout outs to Jose for making this happen. Again, grassroots poetry, and we made it happen. So, yeah, thank you, KPFA. Why don't you go ahead and introduce yourself and tell them a little bit about your poem.
4: Cool. I'm going to just do one real quick. That most of these poems come from, similar to everybody else, a lot of reflection. There's a lot of community-focused poetry in here as well, attached to some self-development, attached with some self-reflection. So the one I'm doing today is called A Man. This poem, A Man, I have another one called Man, and I have one called A Man. The one called Man is more about talking to other folks, talking to young folks about what a good man could be or should be, or what I think that looks like. This one, however, is more about my own shortcomings and trying to outgrow them. And it was hard because one of the hardest things for me to admit was that as a man, I wasn't ish. I had to tear myself down and build myself up brick by brick. And I'm still not much, but I guess I'm better than I was. I mean, it took 26 years to realize I was a man that I am not proud of. So I'm sure I have a long road ahead in making amends with those I care about and claim to be my loved ones. You see, those two clothes get hurt the most. It's like I want to kill relationships and make them go, so I have more pain to draw upon when I write these poems. A sign of immaturity, I know. And mistakes, I've made a mountain load. But I promise that with every passing day, I grow and I hold myself accountable. So I took myself down a rabbit hole of deep, dark depression to confront my demons at their core, a place where monsters roam. And when I arrived, they said, welcome home, like I've been here before. But I will not fall victim to Stockholm Syndrome. I'm here to slay these. But easy, it was far from. It's been one of the hardest fights of my life, bar none. A fight I'm still fighting until my heart's done and it don't pump. See, I had to show my mistakes that I'm no punk. Gave up drinking, called a therapist, told my potential, I'll give you an alley-oop, you better slam dunk. So now here I am, a man. Not sure if I'm worthy of the title. My mistakes like to cling on to my identity like they need me for survival. Like the lessons aren't enough and they want to verify that I know. They were once a part of me like the leg braces I used as a child. I have a bunch of memories sorted and filed that I don't have access to unless I'm depressed. And it's wild. I mean, it's war. And they were right. I have been here before. But I will not fall victim to Stockholm Syndrome. I'll burn this dip down before I concede. You were fighting a boy drunk with pain. Well, now let's see. I'm grown with no liquor, so let's proceed to get to the bottom of your bullshit. No matter how deep, I have all day, all week, year long, till I don't breathe. I will be the best man I can be one day, someday. Pedro, you'll see.
5: Yeah, thank you so much.
3: For folks, you're the poet laureate out in Antioch.
4: Out in the yacht.
3: How was this possible, man? Tell us how this became possible today.
4: So, according to my recollection, the way it happened is actually many, many years in the making, even though it might not seem like that. Many years ago, I was working with some youth, and I had we connected with an organization called Brown Issues. There was a gentleman there called Carlos Molina. And over the years, I remained connected with them and started to do a lot of volunteering stuff with them and working with them at different levels. And we started hosting poetry nights together. So we would go throughout the state of California, out of state as well, and I would help host these poetry nights. Well, we also have a garden, a community garden. And they heard about the garden. And as a matter of fact, Ray's actually helps run that garden, or he runs the garden. And Carlos came down from Brown Issues and recorded some poetry over there. And I believe it was that poem that somebody said, hey, can I use this for the radio? Yeah, I don't know who it was, but somebody said, can I use this for the radio? So I said, yeah, man, for sure, go ahead. And then that conversation led to another conversation of actually, do you want to actually get on the radio? And I said, yeah, you know, most definitely. And so this crew I wanted to bring here, and Bray mentioned Duff as well, because grassroots poetry has been mentioned a few times, and the folks in the room have kind of been an integral, critical part of actually making it what it is now. You know, a lot of folks come and they go, but the folks you see in the room are really the folks who have really been helping to sustain it, to maintain it, to grow it, to envision it. So Yas helps with a lot of the back end stuff. Esther leads all of our hikes. Mo is the open mic poetry host. And Ray, again, is the garden lead. Delpha also helps co-facilitate that garden space, but also helps as one of our volunteer coordinators. And so the folks you see in the room are an integral part of that. So when you said, do you have some other poets, my mind instantly already knew who I wanted to bring. And it's the folks in the room here. And as you could tell, there's a beautiful, powerful poetry amongst all of them, and the beautiful different cultures that they bring in and different experiences that really together create a space that when you hear them together, other folks just are compelled to share.
3: I want to say thank you to you, because it's been easy to work with you, and just being able to communicate and like interact. It's like, man, we like all of a sudden like know each other without knowing each other, you know. So that was really cool for you and me to be able to connect like that. And like, you know, it's my first time meeting you in person, for folks who don't know, right?
4: So. That's right, that's right.
3: And so it's cool that you're networking like this. What are some of the future projects you see for grassroots poetry?
4: Yeah, grassroots poetry. Yeah, man, well, hopefully, I heard there might be a rumor that we may be coming back with some other poets to KPFA. I don't know. It's a rumor out there. Maybe. Got to speak it into existence. We have we're continuing to expand our hikes in terms of the difficulty, the length. And in the future, maybe even some more stuff with our open mics. That's been going on for 5 years now. So that's going to keep going the last Friday of every month. And the hikes are the last Sunday of every month. So if folks want to get involved, those are dates you already know off the top of your head. You don't even got to question them. And then in terms of the garden, we are just starting right now with the garden. We're in the very initial steps of it. And we actually have a volunteer day for the 29th of this month. And one of the long-term visions there is to create a green belt in the city of Antioch that is filled with green spaces and that has food for folks to be able to take better care of their health, right? And hopefully in the not so distant future, we can open up a poetry center there in the city of Antioch. So that's been in the works for quite a while, but we keep having faith that that's going to open up sooner than later. And those are some things that folks can look forward to.
3: Nice. And how can folks be able to get information on grassroots poetry?
4: They can hit up anybody here who they just heard. They can hit them up all personally to invite them out to shows, bookings, whatever that may be, and to ask questions about grassroots. They could also come out to any of the things that were mentioned, the hikes, the garden, the open mics. They can hit us up on Instagram. Right, multiple ways. Yeah, and that's grassroots poetry on Instagram.
3: And finally, what would you say to the youth out there in the sense of organizing events in their communities, you know, because it doesn't seem like it's that hard, you know what I mean? Especially if you got venues, people, organizations that are out there supporting young poets, you know?
4: I would say it's easy to do an event. I would say it's a bit more difficult to sustain something, and that is because you go through a lot of ups and downs. You got to deal with different folks. Sometimes folks leave, sometimes nobody shows up. And by leave, I mean, you know, they might be around for a few months and you kind of feel like, oh, they really believe in what we're doing, and then they leave, and that has you questioning yourself, damn, did I do something right? And so sometimes folks get discouraged because of that, or because sometimes you might have a month nobody shows up, you know, and that makes you again question yourself. And so people fall off with that discouragement. So I would say just stick with it. You know, it's really about those who can stick with it. That's where beauty, that's where life has a lot of its beauty. You know, stick with the things that you love. And if you love organizing folks, if you love hosting events, if you love creating spaces where folks can open up, be vulnerable, and at the same time be strong, which is what I think a poetry space does, be consistent, and it'll pay dividends.
3: Hey, that's why I've been here 20 years, 20 plus years.
4: That's what's up, bro.
3: I stuck with it.
4: Yeah.
3: I was consistent. I over 20 years, we've had so many bands in here. I've been in the community doing live broadcasting, and not once have I gotten paid. You know, it's all volunteered. I'm out here right now today. It's volunteering, you know. So doing it for the love of poetry, for the community to have access to radio. And I just kept going. So here we are doing it again after the pandemic. You know, like I'm saying, this is our first poetry afternoon we've had in such a
4: not the last.
3: So we're keeping it consistent. We're coming back and trying to do it at least once a month, you know. And
4: I do want to say for folks out there listening, man, if you're going to have my boy Pedro come out, hey, man, have him get paid. And if you're going to reach out to any of the poets in here, also have a budget in mind. They'll do it for the love. I know they will. But, man, everybody here coming from Antioch, you know what I mean? They got to. I do want to plug that because there is a lot of heart work. Not hard, hard to work that goes into it. And sometimes folks will take advantage of that. Our hearts are full and they're big, so we'll continue to do it. But we do live in the Bay Area, one of the richest places in the world. So if you got some funds and you want to share that with folks, hey, man, open them some pockets and support the people doing good work such as yourself. Muchas gracias.
3: Well, hit up grassroots poetry, you know. Support your local
4: poets.
3: Yeah,
4: that's right.
3: You know what I mean? And then the idea is, again, opening up the space, creating a safe space for everybody here. So I appreciate you bringing out the poets to today. Thank you to the poets for sacrificing some your Sunday, you know, and definitely appreciate it. Hopefully this will get you some more folks out there in the community coming out to your open mics, buying your books, or listening to the message overall, you know, because in the end of the day, that's what makes the difference in our world is when people are able to express their soul and bring it to another level, you know, and take that initiative in starting to change from within for those folks over all around our communities who need it. Thank you, everybody, again, and much appreciated.
4: Muchas gracias, Pedro.
3: Órale, pues, aquí estamos. Once again, my name is Pedro Reyes. This is KPFA 94.1 FM. We'll be right back after this quick music break. Stay tuned.

And we want to send a shout out there to Fresno, Cuba, Fresno. You know, we can't forget about you. Also to everybody out there in Oakland, San Jose, San Francisco, Cuba. Hopefully you're doing well and definitely staying safe. También everybody out there in Santa Cruz, Watsonville, Monterrey, Salinas. Shout outs to all the homies and the homegirls. Everybody up there in the Santa Rosa, Sonoma, Sebastopol, Cotati area. Sending you a big thinking of you, and hopefully you're doing well as well. Stay tuned once again. This is Setting the Standard. We'll be right back after this quick music break.

Gracia, Simón, Gia, Espía 104, Rebeca Lane aquí en la casa.

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0: Hello and welcome to Background Briefing, available 24/7 at backgroundbriefing.org. I'm Ian Masters, and today we'll look into a number of stories and issues in the news. We'll begin with the devastating consequences of Trump's squandering of U.S. power and credibility as former allies find alternative ways to have collective security after having relied on the U.S. for protection and weaponry. Joining us is Asla Bali, a professor of law at the Yale Law School, past president of the Middle East Studies Association of North America, and a non-resident fellow at the Quincy Institute for Responsible Statecraft. Previously, she served as the founding faculty director of the Promise Institute for Human Rights at UCLA Law and is a former director of the UCLA Center for Near Eastern Studies. And she has an article at The Guardian, What Should Replace the U.S.-Led World Order? Then we'll examine Trump's relentless assault on the law as he aggressively pursues workarounds after being stopped by courts with the help of a craven toady who cowardly Republican senators confirmed as his attorney general. Joining us is Harry Litman, a former United States attorney and deputy assistant attorney general in the Justice Department, a professor of constitutional law and national security law at the University of California, San Diego, and the University of California, Los Angeles. He's a senior fellow at the Annenberg Center at the University of Southern California, the host of the Talking San Diego Speaker Series, and the executive producer and host of the Talking Feds podcast, as well as author of the Talking Feds Substack. He's also a senior legal columnist at the New Republic, and his latest articles at the Talking Feds include Reflecting Pool Case, a Kafkaesque debacle even after the dismissal, Blanche and Trump snooker, Cornyn and Tillis, and Plucky Protesters Net One Against ICE. Then finally we'll assess how, while the traitor in the Oval Office praises Putin and Xi for being helpful by staying out of the Iran war, the opposite is true as Russia and China covertly help Iran, and as Trump weakens America, they are likely to take advantage of U.S. vulnerability. Joining us is Olga Lautman, non-resident senior fellow at the Center for European Policy Analysis, who is also the creator and co-host of the Kremlin's File podcast series, which features expert discussions on the Kremlin's internal affairs, global operations, and tactics used from their hybrid warfare toolkit to destabilize Western democracies. She has a Substack newsletter covering Russia, Ukraine, Eastern and Central Europe, with a focus on Russia's intelligence operations, available at olgalautman.substack.com, where her latest articles include Something is Setting Off Alarm Bells Across NATO and Russia Uses Its 2008 Invasion of Georgia to Threaten Armenia. And joining us now is Asla Bali, a professor of law at Yale Law School, past president of the Middle East Studies Association of North America, and a non-resident fellow at the Quincy Institute for Responsible Statecraft. Previously, she served as a founding faculty director of the Promise Institute for Human Rights at UCLA Law School and is the former director of the UCLA Center for Near East Studies. And she has an article at The Guardian with Samuel Moyne, What Should Replace the American-Led World Order? Welcome to Background Briefing, Asla Bali.
1: Thanks so much for having me, Ian.
0: Well, thanks for joining us, Asla. And, of course, we already know, in part, what's going to replace the American-Led World Order, because clearly President Trump has no credibility. He has no credibility with the American people. He changes his mind. He posts one thing one day and the opposite the next day. We've won the war against Iran many, many times over, and as it gets worse and worse. So I can understand why people in the neighborhood are looking around for some form of replacement from an American president who has no credibility. And that would seem to be what happened just recently in Mecca with Prime Minister Sharif of Pakistan, President Erdogan of Turkey, and the Saudi Crown Prince Mohammed bin Salman signing the Mecca Agreement for Mutual Defense. Do you think that's a direct connection to America's failure and this leadership and problem we have here in the United States?
1: Yeah, I think there can be no doubt at all that this pact, which is much more important than the name so-called, you know, regional defense pact makes it sound, but that it's a response to all three countries' desire to hedge their bets and limit their exposure to the United States as a principal ally, and patron, which all three of them, under very different circumstances, have had foreign policies that have really privileged their bilateral relationship with the United States. And I think as that has to change for the region, we're seeing new configurations emerge. And I think the MECA agreement is really a very clear instance of that. And I'd be happy to talk a little bit about what I think the logic of it is for the three countries that are participating.
0: Well, let's do that and start with Saudi Arabia, because it would seem that the Saudis feel encircled with Iran on one side, then Iraq on the south, Yemen with the Houthis. I can understand why they want to join, but let's start with that. What's
1: Yeah. Well, let's first understand what it is that they have agreed to. So incredibly, Turkey, Saudi Arabia, and Pakistan have now said that an armed attack on one will be treated as an attack on all. And they're creating substantial ministerial and military coordination mechanisms. They've committed to conduct joint land, naval, and air exercises. They're planning cooperation in procurement, but also in joint weapons development, production, technology transfer, logistics, and maintenance. And Hakan Fidan, Turkey's foreign minister and its former head of intelligence and probably the second most powerful man in Turkey, has explicitly compared this mutual defense provision to NATO's Article 5. Now, of course, nothing about this recently announced MECA agreement is anywhere near the institutional or operational development of NATO. But as you say, the immediate context for something like this is obvious. Saudi Arabia has experienced Iranian and Iranian-aligned attacks. The regional war has exposed the vulnerability of Gulf infrastructure. Saudi Arabia now faces a second front from the Houthis. And all three governments, as I've already said, the Saudi government, the Pakistani government, and the Turkish government, have reasons to question whether permanent dependence on an American security guarantee can possibly be wise. And in the face of that, they're seeking to build greater strategic autonomy. But there's another feature that's obviously incredibly important. Let's call it the elephant in the room, which is that one of the three members of this pact is a nuclear armed state, namely Pakistan. Now, Pakistan is not formally extending a nuclear umbrella over Turkey and Saudi Arabia at the moment. And I think any serious analyst would have to question whether Pakistan would ever accept the extraordinary risks involved in promising nuclear retaliation for an attack on another country. But at the same time, it would be naive to overlook Pakistan's nuclear status as a future of the pact. And in the case of Saudi Arabia, the nuclear ambiguity of entering into a defense relationship with Pakistan predates this agreement by decades. And in fact, just last year, they entered into an explicit bilateral defense pact that revived precisely the question of the degree to which Saudi Arabia can benefit from Pakistan's nuclear capacities. Turkey joining that collective defense arrangement is really what's changed with this MECA accord, and that, you know, this idea that there's an arrangement now in which an attack on Pakistan, Saudi Arabia, or Turkey is notionally an attack on all three. This event, you know, obviously changes the strategic calculation, not just of these countries, but also critically of Iran, as you've already indicated, but also of Israel. It's Iran and Israel that are the two regionally dominant states whose military power these countries have reason to hedge against. And the pact is kind of trying to achieve deterrence through ambiguity, a strategy I would have to say that the Israelis themselves innovated. The uncertainty about the status of Pakistan's nuclear capacity in connection to these commitments to Turkey and Saudi Arabia makes an adversary like Israel ask, how far might this alliance go? And that's the point. I wouldn't describe this as an, you know, anti-Iranian or Sunni alliance. Iran is obviously one reason that this alliance exists, especially after the attacks and the role of the Houthis and so forth. But Israel matters too, and it matters a great deal. Saudi and Turkish strategic planners have watched Israel demonstrate an extraordinary willingness and capacity to use force throughout the region, and a security architecture that reduces their reliance on Washington hedges them against both major regional military powers. Definitely there's a hedge against Iran, but there's also a hedge here against Israel. And that is why I think the nuclear question is so consequential. The pact is not giving Turkey or Saudi Arabia nuclear weapons, but it may give them some of the political benefits of proximity to a nuclear deterrent while sparing them the enormous diplomatic and economic costs of developing nuclear weapons themselves.
0: Well, in a very simplistic way, this is an alliance of money, nuclear weapons, and armies, and Turkey, of course, has a growing defense industrial base as well.
1: Right.
0: But in terms of Saudi Arabia, it would seem that they're really in a situation where Iran surrogates are attacking them via the Iraqi surrogates and the Yemeni surrogates. So they're really at the front line. And the Abraham Accords, which UAE has signed, somehow the Israelis and even, I think, the Americans under Trump still seem to think there's a chance that the Saudis will join that. But they don't seem to recognize that the Saudis have made it really clear that they're not going to sign on to the Abraham Accords as long as the Palestinian question is not dealt with. And why are they so blind to that, do you think, Aslam?
1: I mean, it's interesting because I think part of the reason is that when the original Abraham Accords were cooked up under the first Trump administration, the Trump administration had reason to think the Saudis were interested and were prepared to sign up actually at that time. And I think the reality is that there have been significant changes both in the distribution of power in the Gulf and in the relationships that now exist in the Gulf and in the sort of position that Israel is asserting in the region that mean that the Saudi strategic calculation has changed definitively to my mind. I mean, it's not that it couldn't change again, but at present, most of the conditions that led Trump to imagine that the Saudis would be sort of willing to be a latent partner, a stealth member, and eventually officially a member of the Abraham Accords. And I do think that was the right reading under Trump one, that all of that has shifted in a way that makes that totally implausible today. The Biden administration seemed to try to sort of build on what the Trump administration achieved, double down on the Abraham Accords and court the Saudis, which was, of course, a great irony given the comments that Biden himself had made as presidential candidate about Saudi Arabia. And he had to spend 2 years mending fences over those comments before he could even get the conversation off the ground. He also basically gave up on reviving the JCPOA or changing the U.S. relationship with Iran in order to pursue the Abraham Accords fruitlessly. So Biden was a total failure when it comes to Middle East policy across the board and understanding the strategic dynamics at work in the region. But once October 7th happened and the sort of chain of events that it unleashed, I think the ability of the Saudis to join the Abraham Accords was set back, if not by a decade, then, you know, even longer. And in the meantime, you know, again, when the original Abraham Accords were being cooked up, there was a massive rift between Saudi and UAE on the one side and Qatar on the other. That has changed dramatically. The relationship between Saudi Arabia and Turkey has been rehabilitated in a way that was not true under Trump one. And in the meantime, the UAE and Saudi Arabia are very clearly at odds in their strategy, not least because pursuing the strategy of the UAE in Yemen ended up backfiring very badly on Saudi Arabia. And so given the precarity that Saudi Arabia now faces, given its very tense relationship with the UAE, and given its genuine concerns about Israeli ambitions in the region, I think any idea that Saudi Arabia is likely to join the Abraham Accords during this Trump administration is foolish. And I agree with you that it's just one more example of Trump's inability to read the region.
0: So not only is Trump losing this war, and I guess to some extent Israel's also losing the war, the U.S. is losing its credibility and its influence in that neighborhood after all of these, particularly these Gulf countries, have bought so much, spent so much money on American arms, and they're not being protected. And obviously, there's a great deal of concern about the U.S. running out of ammunition. That's why they had to postpone or put off this promised attack. I mean, we're just looking weaker and weaker and more feckless, and it all to do with an incompetent and delusional leader. And I imagine, since it's so clear to many people in this country that we have a problem in the Oval Office, I imagine there's no reason in the world why the rest of the world doesn't see that. You just come back from Turkey, where there's been a lot of attention paid in the press to Trump getting aboard this catering truck and then getting onto a smaller plane and all of that sort of spy intrigue, which seems a little ridiculous and overplayed, because there's a good deal of evidence that, and particularly from the CIA itself, that the original intelligence coming from Mossad, from the Israelis, the CIA didn't buy into it. They had low confidence. And yet we went through that whole ritual. Now, it is true, is it not, Aslam, that the airport there in Ankara, the Ankara airport, is pretty close to tall buildings. So a shoulder fired missile could be deployed there if indeed. But as far as I know, Turkey, and you were just there, they don't seem to think that there was any substance to that plot. Erdogan has basically said that the Israelis basically were manipulating Trump in order to blow up whatever peace deals were on the table between Iran and the United States.
1: I mean, the whole story is so perplexing to me because, first of all, any strategic planning around President Trump traveling to the region would have to have taken into consideration the possibility of any number of assassination plots against him. I mean, you know, the United States just assassinated the entire leadership strata of Iran this calendar year. So it's hardly surprising that one would at least plan for the possibility that the Iranians would seek to take advantage of a situation like that. I'm sure the Turks took enormous precautions. The question is, did the Americans, I mean, using an untested plane, you know, scrambling to change their plans at the last minute, I mean, all of it just seems like Keystone Cops. And whether or not there was viable intelligence from Mossad, it should have been the case that the plan for bringing Trump into Ankara and taking him out of Ankara had already been arranged in such a way as to be immune to any potential attempted assassination. And of course, as you say, Ankara is a major city that is highly developed with enormous number of high-rise buildings, et cetera. Sure. I mean, if you assess that that airport is compromised, that assessment surely doesn't depend upon some fresh intelligence from Mossad. You make a different contingent arrangement as to how Trump arrives and leaves. All of it just points to disarray in the U.S. in terms of their planning. And of course, this is partly because the entire administrative state has been dismantled, and there have been implications here for the Pentagon, for the national security infrastructure of the country, for the intelligence services. I mean, there isn't meaningful leadership at the cabinet level in the United States. Let's look past the person in the Oval Office to the next layer. You have Marco Rubio, you know, wearing multiple hats. You have the incompetence of Pete Hegseth in the Pentagon. You've had turnover in terms of our national intelligence infrastructure. I mean, the whole thing has been Keystone Cops. So, you know, whatever the details may be of what Mossad was planning, this too is easily anticipated, surely. And I think that the CIA has great experience with Israeli efforts to use misinformation to manipulate the United States. But all of this could have been foreseen and should have been foreseen. There should have been no need to resort to plans B, C, and D in Ankara, because there might be a risk of Iranians seeking a way to achieve, you know, a strike on Trump. That's completely a foreseeable risk that should have been taken into account.
0: Well, you do wonder, though, why Trump still listens to the Israelis after Netanyahu and Benia, the head of Mossad, talked him into this ridiculous war in the first place.
1: I mean, there are so many layers of Israeli planning associated with this war that raise questions. And of course, we can only know what's available in open sources. But just to think about the Ahmadinejad element, for example, of the war planning, the idea that you think you've cultivated a person to take over, that, you know, you then seek to liberate that person, apparently, and instead end up drawing attention to him, injuring him possibly, just, you know, I mean, the whole story from start to finish of the first days of the war to the present moment is just an astonishing record of hubris. And as you say, also likely Israeli disinformation. But why in the first place Trump would have been susceptible to that disinformation when there was plenty of very sound American intelligence available about the Iranian regime and its nature, the fact that it's deeply layered, that it can't be decapitated in this way and so on. It just, it boggles the mind.
0: Well, it's pretty extraordinary. And there's also this sort of somewhat pathetic and comical element to it all of Trump getting into a catering truck, huddling in some kind of hunkering down with Natalie Harp, this woman that's by his side all the time, feeding him all kinds of stupid news clippings from far-right news sites that she used to work for. I mean, this is what America's come down to.
1: It wouldn't pass for satire if it was written as a piece of fiction. It's too ludicrous.
0: Right. And the only supposed professional left in the cabinet, although he's obviously compromised, and he's wearing the two hats of National Security Advisor and Secretary of State, he nevertheless gets aboard Air Force One. Because he
1: and Air Force One is its own, you know, Keystone Cop story of deciding you need to have a luxury jet gifted by a foreign government, outfitted, you know, on the fly, and then seeking to place the most important, at least theoretically most important American officials in that plane that turns out to be unsecured. I mean, it's the whole thing is nothing short of astonishing, and at each piece of it is impossible to believe. And then you put them all together and it's hard to even describe the, and I mean, of course, as you point out, I think Americans may now be aware that they have someone in the Oval Office that is genuinely unstable and unfit for the position, but they don't seem to have nearly the perspective on this that foreign audiences do. I mean, seen from the international perspective, this is a kind of series of own goals that are unthinkable. No adversary of the United States on earth could possibly do as much damage to the country's standing, to its defense, to its national well-being, to its economy, as this kind of clown car of leadership has done.
0: Well, I guess it's up to the American people to wake up to the reality that Trump and his kakistocracy have destroyed our economy, our alliances, our environment, our rule of law, our standing in the world, and now he's in the process of destroying our military, along with the credibility of the government itself, of the State Department, but in particular now, as you see what's happening with Hegseth's spectacular incompetence, that the U.S. military is also now fraying. So it's amazing to think the extent to which the United States is weakening itself at warp

0: yet, as if like being in the American Navy is meant to be a suicide mission. I mean, it's just really, and it's just, it's again, like no matter what angle you look at it from, it's just so hard to believe that all of this can have been achieved. And it is a set of achievements. Again, we're reminded over and over again how much can be done with a wrecking ball. But the reality, of course, is that it's almost impossible to rebuild, certainly with the same kind of speed. And so what happens then for future administrations is that they're left with this kind of wreckage, and unfortunately, oftentimes an electorate with a very short memory. I mean, just at the end of the first Trump administration, we marveled at the damage that had been wrought on the country and its health infrastructure, the tens of thousands of unnecessary deaths, et cetera, the destruction of the economy. Then you elect someone who, for all his failures on the foreign policy front, adopts rational domestic policies designed to generate jobs, rebuild health infrastructure, and so on. And within 3 years, he is held responsible for the dynamics that had been unleashed by the previous Trump administration because, again, of short memories and short-sightedness. And so the likelihood of our ability to get out of a sort of spiraling loop of decline is very low, I think, unfortunately.
1: Well, Laszlo Bali, I thank you very much for joining us here today.
0: Yeah, my pleasure, Ian.
1: Thank you. We had to take a brief station break, back examining Trump's relentless assault on the law as he aggressively pursues workarounds after being stopped by the courts with the help of a craven toady who cowardly Republican senators confirmed as his attorney general.

0: Welcome back. I'm Ian Masters, and this is Background Briefing, available 24/7 at backgroundbriefing.org. And joining us now is Harry Litman, a former United States Attorney and Deputy Assistant Attorney General in the Justice Department, a professor of constitutional law and national security law at the University of California, San Diego, and the University of California, Los Angeles, and a senior fellow at the Annenberg Center at the University of Southern California, and the host of the Talking San Diego Speaker Series, and the executive producer and host of the Talking Feds podcast, as well as the author of the Talking Feds Substack. And he's also a senior legal columnist at the New Republic. And his latest articles at the Talking Feds include Reflecting Pool Case, the Kafkaesque debacle even after the dismissal, and Blanche and Trump, Snooker, Cornyn and Tillis. Welcome to Background Briefing, Harry.
1: Thanks, Ian. Good to be here as always.
0: Well, thanks for joining us, Harry. And the Attorney General, Todd Blanche, was sworn in secretly, but then they had the cameras rolling when he showed up in the Justice Department coming back from meetings in Colombia, where employees of the Justice Department were lined up, and he walked down the middle and they were all applauding him. It was a little bit reminiscent of Trump coming down the escalator when he announced his presidency back in 2015. Of course, the people that were applauding Trump as he went down the golden escalator were hired extras from movie companies. In this case, who were the people that were clapping Blanche? Because as far as we're told, the morale inside the Justice Department is incredibly low.
1: And let me start with that point. I feel for these guys, and can you imagine having kind of suffered through the know-nothing but corrupt rule of Pam Bondi? They've now had to try to absorb the bigger blows of a guy who knows what he's doing and is nevertheless a toady for Trump and completely corrupt. And yes, the many people have left, but there's no joy in Mudville for the people who remain. By the way, a little detail on the swearing in: it was done by Judge Emil Bove, so his, you know, Blanche's partner in crime from back in March 2025, first leading the department's efforts to deport people down to El Salvador. So look, I don't know who was there, but I know who was not there. And this the same thing happened in Trump's speech. In Trump's speech, there weren't even people from the DOJ.

0: DOJ, they had to get sort of political figures from state AG offices around the country. But with the attrition and then the contempt from the top office, I know that the people who were the heart and soul of the department, the ones that remain, are not Todd Blanche fans, and you can't blame them. It's not a political thing. It's the, or it's not a Democrat versus Republican thing. It's the fact that he has completely turned topsy-turvy the mission of the Department of Justice. It was so well understood in the bones that there's no politicization of the of criminal justice, no communication with the White House except in very circumscribed spots. Did you notice that Blanche the next day, I think this is the first time it's happened in 100 years, went to a political rally for a candidate, the Republican candidate for governor in New York. So he has really stripped away and very kind of aggressively and with real sort of an absence of apology, everything that the people in that building who remain came to work there for. And yes, morale is abysmal, and the confirmation is kind of heartbreaking. It guarantees 2 years plus of the same kind, if not worse, rule where everything is what are the personal interests of the president, something so well ingrained to everyone at the department, and now they've just been told to try to throw it out the window. Imagine being an AUSA coming up and knowing, you know, you can't do you must prosecute without fear or favor, and having dumped on your desk some prosecution of a political enemy or a, you know, the reflecting pool bystander who they just grabbed by the collar. It really poisons the whole place, and that poison I think is spreading into the field offices as well. So it'd be an interesting scorecard lineup to see who was there, but you can be certain they were pre-screened to be the applauding types, the very small minority of people who would exult over and applaud Blanche's confirmation.
1: Well, on Thursday, Blanche made a speech in the Great Hall of the Justice Department headquarters to the rank and file, where he said, "I do promise you this. I promise you that I will work as hard as any of you. I promise that I'll listen to you, that I will listen to the ideas that you have or adjustments that we need to make. And if we need to make them, I will make them." So, in general, his speech flew in the face of everything that he's done. So, what
0: his credibility is, and within the department and within the country, is zero. He, you know, a couple weeks ago, promised to meet in a box-checking way to get Tom Tillis's vote with the Epstein survivors. They were there for half an hour. He glowered at them. He did nothing. Nobody now believes that he will do anything that departs by one degree from the mission of the new rewritten mission of the Department of Justice, how best to please, placate, and sort of flatter Donald Trump. So it's a pretty easy promise to make. And look, I felt this way about the confirmation itself. It wasn't like the senators, you know, shouldn't do it because it was risky. They were ratifying a record. We have the record now of whether Todd Blanche listens to the voice of career professionals. The complete sweetheart deal just this week of the Indian billionaire that had been worked up by the SEC and FBI and U.S. Attorney's Office for a few years, and they just completely pared it down to nothing. His bond of listening to people who represent the right way, the traditional way, the well-ingrained way, until Trump 2.0 came to town, that he's going to somehow tack in their direction. It's, you know, at this point, a joke. He's shown it again and again. And that's, he's not only doesn't do it, he champions the other way. He champions Trump's constitutional right to go after innocent people who are his enemies and the like. I don't think that that listening promise is, you know, worth the air it traveled on.
1: Well, but you have to look at Trump. And the one thing that I'm not suggesting one should admire it, but you should somewhat recognize the incredible, he's like the ever-ready bunny. He just doesn't give up. For example, he's just, you know, a judge rules that you have to take his name off the Kennedy Center. He turns around and holds a ridiculous meeting of the board where he's the chairman of it, and they're going to put his name back on it.
0: They're going to try to. I don't think they'll succeed. But you're right. I mean, you could call it Ever Ready Bunny. You could call it President Lawless. He gets orders from courts, and he won't take no for an answer. The ballroom's another example. He's just gone to the Supreme Court, emergency. But what did he do? Dug a hole in the ground with no one's authority, and then said, oh, there's a hole in the ground. We have to now build a 90,000-foot ballroom in order to make it secure. You know, there's a brazenness mixed with a real indifference to what judges say. And by the way, Blanche shares that. Blanche was at his confirmation talking about, you know, he was frustrating Congress to no end, talking about the slush fund and the like. But there was a court who had already declared that unconstitutional. His response to it was, I've read 11th Circuit law and I don't agree with that judge. That's not the way a democracy or a healthy Department of Justice works. The judges make those legal decisions, and the department makes prosecutorial decisions. So, you know, yes, there's a Maggie Haberman has written this book recently, and that I'm sure many of your listeners know about. And I interviewed her, and she said he's the most consequential president in many a day. Trump 2.0 has been marked with a certain, I don't think it comes from him, but a definite kind of vigor and resourcefulness to do all kinds of crap. And the, you know, common theme to it all is ignoring what the lawyers and the judges say. They just, it was yesterday. They are now 0-22 in their efforts to force states try to shake them down for voter information. Has that stopped them from going back? No. They've lost virtually every case where they argue that people they pick up who've been in the country for years are still applicants for admission and shouldn't get bail. Does that stop them from going back? No. And even after the rulings come in, as you say, the birthright citizenship, the Supreme Court says, too close for comfort, but it says the people who are here subject to our laws are citizens, end of story. He comes back with an executive order. So there's a sense of real indifference, really contempt for, you know, the courts are supposed to settle these resolutions, but not in Trump world. So you could call it Ever Ready Bunny, or you could just call it, you know, a lawless scoundrel. And, you know, and you take a step back and think of the policies he's pushing, even though they're lawless. So it's not simply, no, my hat is not off to him for his initiative. It's rather when I look at the things he's trying to achieve, like the ballroom and the slush fund and the like, that he won't listen to the courts is just an even more stunning indictment. He's trying to do things that are really unpopular with the American people, against the American people's interests. Courts are slapping him down more and more, and it just doesn't stop the guy.
1: Well, just in the last couple of minutes, though, Harry, Blanche got confirmed because right. These three cowardly senators who had lost their Senate seats because of Trump voted for him on assurances that are completely transparent. And given the Ever-Ready Bunny analogies we were just using, how this guy comes back, you think he's down, you think you put a stake through his heart, but he's back like Dracula. He'll come back with the IRS sweetheart deal to exempt him and his family from any audits, and he'll come back with a slush fund. It's as clear as day.
0: I don't disagree with you, Ian, but, you know, he's got to make it happen. With the IRS, it was procured by fraud, and even if it hadn't been, you can't bind successor DOJs that way. Although, I think you're right, at a minimum, a successor DOJ would think seriously about whether they want the political craze of going at after him, even if the people think there's been this agreement. The slush fund, yeah. Look, they are doing it, and they're doing it in an even more naked fashion. The original slush fund, the $1.776 billion, was, in theory, a trade-off. Here, Donald Trump, will settle voluntarily, dismiss my lawsuit that is worth zero, literally nothing. It's both unconstitutional and has problems that the DOJ always fights and wins on. And then you give me the $1.776 billion. That, I think, deal right now, it was struck down below, and he's trying to fight it in the 11th Circuit. But let's say it goes down. We already have cases in which flagrantly, but on an individual level, like Michael Flynn, they're saying, here, you know, basically help yourself to a million or more from the Treasury, and even if you're not giving us anything. Now, that's about as raw a deal. It's, you know, a virtual theft from the federal Treasury, but they're going to assert that they can just do it anyway. I do not disagree. And, of course, at the end, there's always these powers, like he'll try to incentivize people to do all kinds of things, for instance, in the election, with a implicit promise he'll pardon them at the end of the day. So he's as corrupt as can be. He'll pull every lever. I agree with that. He won't take no for an answer. I agree with that. But there are some things that he'll need court acquiescence to do. For example, the ballroom, it seems to be his fondest dream, reports from within the White House, as he spends more than half his time on that. My best guess is he'll not be able to get it done on his own, and he'll leave office, and we won't have that ballroom, but not for lack of trying to his last breath, and you know, trying, of course, for nothing to do with the good public good, but everything to do with somehow trying to, you know, make D.C. a monument, an imperial monument to Donald Trump. So, look, shit he can get done on his own. He's done it from the start. We've seen him use presidential powers to try to mess with, you know, law firms and universities. He just got shot down on one of those this week at Harvard, and media companies. And yeah, he's just missing a chip where it goes to, like, the law has been decided. So I agree, but there'll be important things that he won't be able to pull off anyway.
1: Well, Harry, I hate to end on a glum note, but you nevertheless have written the most recent article. It's Plucky Protesters Net One About ICE. So give us a quick, very description of
0: That's kind of you. Thank you. So, yeah, you know, there's a glumness to all this reporting, you know, that goes with the territory. But Friday, August 14th, Substack, Plucky Protesters Net One Against ICE, is a pretty inspiring story of two, then four, then, you know, hundreds of people banding together and actually making the 20th biggest bank in America back down in its funding of these grotesque detention centers. So it's a ray of light and kind of an example of things that people can do. And so maybe your listeners will want to take a look at it.
1: Well, Harry Lipman, I thank you very much for joining us here today.
0: Ian, always a pleasure. Good to be here, even in a tough week for lovers of the Department of Justice, I got to say.
1: Well, indeed. We're going to take a brief station break, back accessing how, while the traitor in the Oval Office praises Putin and Xi for being helpful by staying out of the Iran war, the opposite is true as Russia and China covertly help Iran. And as Trump weakens America, they are likely to take advantage of U.S. vulnerability.

0: Welcome back. I'm Ian Masters, and this is Background Briefing, available 24/7 at backgroundbriefing.org. And joining us now is Olga Lautman, a non-resident senior fellow at the Center for European Policy Analysis, who's also the creator and co-host of the Kremlin's File podcast series, which features expert discussions on the Kremlin's internal affairs, global operations, and tactics used from their hybrid warfare toolkit to destabilize Western democracies. She has a Substack newsletter covering Russia, Ukraine, Eastern and Central Europe, with a focus on Russia's intelligence operations, available at olgalautman.substack.com, where her latest articles include Something is Setting Off Alarm Bells Across NATO, and Russia Uses Its 2008 Invasion of Georgia to Threaten Armenia. Welcome to Background Briefing, Olga Lautman.
1: Thank you.
0: Well, thanks for joining us. And the latest reports that I'm hearing from Ukraine is that Russia is being very successful in destroying the terminals for exporting grain and iron and other main products that are at the core of Ukraine's economy on the Black Sea coast, and that this is going to have a very detrimental effect. Of course, the country's been under bombardment and under economic deprivation from Russia because for several years now, because it's pretty clear that while Putin cannot conquer Ukraine, he can destroy it, or at least he can try to destroy it. So what's the situation vis-a-vis the Black Sea ports? Is it a fact that Ukraine can no longer export?
1: I mean, it is definitely becoming more difficult, and, you know, Russia has shifted its operations to that, and also at the same time to basically destroying Kyiv, specifically residential buildings. But the thing is that Russia launched its full-scale invasion in 2022, and since then, Ukraine has had, you know, issues in the economy. Some years are dropped better, but clearly since last year, and particularly since the return of Trump, Russia has escalated a lot. And I mean, it's been not only the worst years for the economy, but also one of the deadliest years for civilians, because Russia, like I said, has shifted to strategically hitting on a daily basis apartment buildings and burying people under the rubble. And this is what they've been doing every day, right? There's just no, you know, they're not going after military targets. They're going after that. Ukraine, on the other hand, is conducting very successful strikes inside of Russia. But with that, you see them going after military targets, after oil refineries, and basically anything that is crucial for Russia's economy. It's going to be definitely a difficult winter. Russia is also bombing food warehouses inside of Ukraine, and you're seeing shortages in the supermarkets across the country. Definitely, this is going to be, you know, a more challenging winter coming up, and definitely challenging for the economy.
0: So in terms of Russia's hybrid warfare toolkit that you study, Olga, there's obviously been a shadow war going on against NATO, where Russia's been sending its agents into Western Europe to blow up ammunition factories. There were just a factory in Italy a couple of days ago that was blown up, or part of it was, that produces 155-millimeter artillery shells for Ukraine. So that, you can understand what the Russians are doing there. But NATO just recently came up with a report that Russia might even try to test Article 5 of the treaty by either using a real attack on a NATO country, perhaps in the Baltics, or using a false flag attack. What's the credibility of those reports?
1: The reports are very credible, and Russia is doing very bad militarily on the front lines in Ukraine, and also domestically. It needs to distract because there are oil shortages inside of Russia, gas gasoline shortages. And I mean, you're seeing pretty much, you know, it's getting a drop more chaotic across all the regions in Russia. So they do need a distraction. And interestingly, at the same time, you have the Lithuanian intelligence services, you have the U.S. intelligence services twice who issued a warning and gave very detailed information to their partners in Poland and the Baltics about Russia preparing a kinetic attack against a NATO country to specifically test Article 5. And U.S. intelligence, again, twice it gave this warning, once early last week and once in the middle of July. Specifically, their intelligence is picking up that Russia wants to test Article 5. There are reports ranging everything from kinetic attacks against the Baltic states or Poland to Russia using downed Ukrainian drones and then carrying out false flag operations and bombing critical infrastructure in the Baltics or in Poland. The Polish security services have also come across this intelligence, and pretty much every single country in Europe is sounding the alarm that something is coming. And it's not even anymore theoretically in a few years. They are seeing something that they warn can happen as soon as this fall. So there's something they're picking up that clearly is worrying all of them. And as far as Russia's shadow war, I mean, they started their shadow war in the 2000s when they assassinated Litvinenko on British soil with polonium. Then they invaded Georgia in 2008. They carried out the first state cyber attack against Estonia in 2007, taking out all the government websites and financial institutions at the same time, setting off protesters with disinformation operations. So, I mean, I'd argue they've been carrying out shadow war since 2008, and they've escalated since 2014 when they first invaded Ukraine. And post-2022, I mean, they've taken it to another level. But even before the full-scale invasion, they cut cables underneath the Baltic Sea. I mean, in the Baltic Sea, you know, and they've been, like I said, everything that they could do between cyber attacks, cutting cables, assassinations. I remember with 2019, I believe that, you know, NATO or the G7, I think there was a meeting in Germany. And to send a message within 48 hours before the meeting of all the Western countries, Russia assassinated a dissident, a Chechen dissident in Germany. So, I mean, they've been doing this for, you know, quite a while, not to mention the Skripals that they poisoned and ended up killing a UK citizen. And that's that. But now it's definitely getting more clear. The U.S. is obviously stuck in a quagmire in Iran because Iranians are not letting the U.S. go. The Chinese and the Russians are assisting the Iranians. And you see, you know, both countries extremely satisfied that Iran is continuing to drag the U.S. along to, you know, have the U.S. use up its stockpiles, which becomes very critical in the case that, you know, China decides to invade Taiwan. And the last thing I'll say about this is that there have been concerns and movement of China and Russia coordinating where China invades Taiwan. Russia launches a kinetic attack against a NATO country to the point that they've even been training each other's forces over the past 2 years. So, I mean, we're seeing this, like, you know, very clear divide. The U.S. is out of the picture, but we're seeing this very clear, you know, Western divide versus the autocratic regimes, North Korea, Iran, China, and Russia bonding together to carry out operations across the whole globe, in Ukraine and across Asia and in the Middle East and Europe.
0: But meanwhile, the corrupt clown that we have in the White House, he is saying, Trump is saying, that Putin and Xi have been really cooperative, particularly in terms of the war in Iran. And what can we do with this kind of leadership that's either completely in Putin's pocket or just as monumentally stupid, because all of what you're talking about is available in open sources. The intelligence community surely know what's really going on, but somehow or other they can't convince Trump about what's really happening, that the Russians and the Chinese are helping Iran kill Americans. I mean, and he's out there praising Putin and Xi for being cooperative.
1: I mean, it's really absurd because, first of all, during the first term, there was intelligence and investigations into Russia paying Taliban militants to assassinate U.S. military in Afghanistan. Trump at the time, you know, finally the New York Times broke the story at the time. Well, there was intelligence prior to the New York Times brought it more mainstream. And Trump dismissed those reports. Now you have U.S. intelligence several times provide very detailed information that Russia is providing targeting info, satellite info, on U.S. positions and including also Israeli positions to the Iranians, that they have sent drones back, because we have to remember that Iran started and got involved in Russia's full-scale invasion by moving military equipment and drones, missiles, and all other military components via the Caspian Sea to Russia. They even sent IRGC commanders after the full-scale invasion to occupy Crimea to train the Russians how to use the Shahed drones. Now Russia is returning the favor by sending Iran drones that are, you know, obviously with drones, the technology has to be improved every few months. So Russia is sending Iran the latest drones. Those drones are hitting U.S. positions in Jordan, Kuwait, and pretty much across the whole Gulf countries. Then we had intelligence that China is providing intelligence to Iran, satellite imagery to Iran, and also that they were sending weapons to Iran. So I don't know what he is doing. And, you know, it honestly, it is extremely infuriating to know that you have adversaries who are killing American troops, because we don't know if the, you know, U.S. Service members who were killed in Kuwait in the first days of the war, or the recent ones in Jordan, if they were killed using, you know, Russian or Chinese intelligence. So this is resulting in U.S. members' deaths. And this is, you know, what we're getting out of the White House. It really is infuriating. And, you know, for every national security official, I can't even picture how they feel knowing that you have this traitor sitting in the White House, basically sucking up to the people who want to kill U.S. military and potentially are assisting in killing U.S. military.
0: The traitor in the White House, indeed.
1: While, sorry to cut you off, but while attacking our allies in Europe. So while Russia is preparing with U.S. intelligence warning a kinetic attack in Europe against a NATO country, Trump is, you know, attacking our NATO allies, telling them that, you know, this whole, you know, alliance is irrelevant, sending loyalty tests to the country, you know, whether they're loyal to U.S. policy, and at the same time pulling troops and weapons out of Europe. So.
0: Well, Olga Lautman, I thank you very much for joining us here today.
1: Thank you.
0: And this has been Background Briefing. I'm Ian Masters, and I'd like to thank producers Graham Fitzgibbon and Asha Price. And if you've missed any of today's program and would like to explore our vast archives, you can visit us at backgroundbriefing.org, where we'll include extended interviews searchable by topic, and have made it easy for you to sign up for the daily email updates that provide links to resources, articles, and books discussed on the program. 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Bye for now.
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0: And that takes us to 8:08 in the morning here on Law and Disorder. I am your host, Kat Brooks, and this is Monday's Palestine Post, where we look at Israel's genocidal assault on Palestine and the region, the complicity of the United States, the resistance of the people, and the impact across the globe. Our guest today is Raed Jarar, the Advocacy Director at Democracy for the Arab World Now, or DAWN. He is an expert on political, social, and economic developments in the Middle East and North Africa region. Good morning, Raed.
1: Good morning. How are you?
0: I'm good. Thanks. You're going to come on camera. You know, we record this.
1: Sorry, I can't. I'm actually traveling internationally with limited bandwidth.
0: Okay. So there's a ton happening all over the Middle East, but we are going to start in Palestine with the West Bank, where Israel's Defense Minister Israel Katz on Friday ordered the military to prepare a plan for transferring civilian law enforcement in the occupied West Bank to the Israeli police. Palestinian officials and a bunch of experts say that this shift is a dangerous acceleration of the illegal annexation. What does this say to you? Why would one need the military to be involved in the transfer?
1: I mean, what it says to me is that Israel's crimes are continuing and they're getting more emboldened because of the lack of accountability from the United States. Because at this stage, the entire world has been exposed to Israel's crimes in Gaza. And the public opinion around the world, and even here in the United States, has dramatically lifted to oppose Israeli crimes. But unfortunately, that has not translated into changing the United States.
0: Raed, I'm sorry, we're having a hard time hearing you. Is there somewhere more stable that you can get?
1: Let me try. Just give me 1 second.
0: All right, y'all. We're going to see if our guest can get better reception. While he is traveling. You let us know when you're ready, Raed.

0: air quotes,
1: Right.
0: because it came after there was criticism about the way the army is handling the settlers that have been holding hostage at least three families in the village of Kusra. Howsomever, as with most things put forth by the Israelis, there's a malfunction here, and people are worried that this is going to accelerate the annexation, the ethnic cleansing. What say you?
1: So, yeah, this is a really good place to start because at the moment, Israel illegally occupies the West Bank with its military. And the argument here is, oh, there's a bunch of Israelis committing crimes that are actually violations of Israeli law in terms of how they're treating Palestinians. And so if we have the police involved, then they can do law enforcement. I don't have to, I know, once again, I know the audience that I'm speaking to, so I can assume a certain critique of police in general, let alone Israeli police. But let's be more specific. Sorry. And just to finish the thought, if of course, it's one thing if Israel claims, okay, we have this sort of national, state called Israel, and then there's this separate Palestinian territory that we occupy with our military. So that's not an annexation, that's an occupation. And the argument here that you're raising, that folks are raising, is that, well, if you are taking the Israeli domestic police and saying that they can operate in the West Bank as domestic police, then you're no longer talking about a separate Palestinian territory. You're just claiming the West Bank as part of Israel, which is what annexation is. Right? That is the argument here. And first of all, I guess what I would say is it's bad that they want to send Israeli police in, but it's a continuation of what's already been happening. I mean, Palestinians have been talking for a while now about de facto annexation, right? Israel doesn't have to actually declare it. They can just do it. And in practice, they are operating as though this is, formally part of the state of Israel. And then Israeli officials have actually said, what's happening in the West Bank is annexation. So even though they haven't sort of passed a law saying it, there are officials saying, we have annexed it, essentially, right? So it's already in motion in reality. And then if there's any illusions that Israeli law enforcement would somehow enforce the laws against Israeli settlers, I want to remind folks who is in charge of the Israeli police, the National Security Minister, Itamar Ben-Gvir, who I imagine we'll be talking about quite a bit. But there is no greater representative of the settler movement, not just the Israeli, far right, but the settler movement. He is in charge of the police. So, he will. We can expect, if they end up going through with this, we can expect the police joining with the military, who are joining with the settlers, because they're all actually the same people. They're just wearing different uniforms.
0: Let's take a little diversion, a digression. Let's veer to the right for just a moment. So when Curry said, y'all, that we're probably going to be talking about Ben-Gvir a little bit, I'm going to go ahead and assume it's because what came out yesterday is this fool said, this is a quote, Israeli forces should kill 30 or 40 people in Gaza every night and go beyond, quote, those who pose a danger at that particular moment. There are people there who are not worthy of life. They shouldn't live. They're not even people. End quote. This is who is in charge of the police who are supposed to stop the settlers from raping, pillaging, killing Palestinians in the West Bank.
1: And this is not some random Israeli. He's the national security minister of an elected government who is in charge of the police. And he is saying, in addition to what he said to the quote that you read from that podcast interview he did, he said, all of Gaza will be ours. All of it, not just the settlements that we used to have.

0: revolutionary black workers, Jerome Scott, on organizing.
1: It takes years of study. What we're talking about as an organizer is that we're developing as social scientists that want to change the world. And therefore, we have to understand capitalism, the system in which this world is organized around today. If we don't understand capitalism, there's no way we can be the best organizer that we can be. When you want to do political education to understand capitalism, you also have to understand the company that you're working for, the neighborhood that you live in. If you're going to understand the corporation, you have to do the same kind of deep dive in that corporation that we do in capitalism as a system. If you want to be a great organizer, you have to understand the necessity of political education. You have to understand this world as it really is and not like people pretend it to be.
0: Get Learned, only on KPFA.
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0: We are here by Scott Donaldson and Richard Samuel Nolan. This is Democracy Now!, democracynow.org, The War and Peace Report. I'm Amy Goodman with Anjali Kamat.
1: The Nerd Reich, Silicon Valley Fascism and the War on Democracy. That's the name of a new book by our next guest, the journalist Gil Duran. The book looks at how tech billionaires, including Peter Thiel and Elon Musk, are pushing what Duran calls tech fascism. Gil Duran also documents how Thiel had played a pivotal role in J.D. Vance's rise to power. Duran writes, quote, Vance is almost entirely a creation of Thiel, who bankrolled his brief stint as a Silicon Valley venture capitalist and United States senator. With Vance at Trump's side, Silicon Valley had one of their own in the White House, a tech venture capitalist one heartbeat away from the presidency.
0: Gil Duran joins us here in New York. He's the former opinion editor of the Sacramento Bee and editorial page editor at the San Francisco Examiner. He now publishes two newsletters, the Nerd Reich and Frame Lab. Welcome to Democracy Now! So let's start with the title, The Nerd Reich, Silicon Valley Fascism and the War on Democracy. Why'd you choose it?
2: Well, in 2024, I wrote a series for The New Republic about the extremist ideological beliefs coming out of Silicon Valley. And after I'd written a story that went really viral and got me under attack by one of these guys, someone reached out to me from the crypto world and said, you know, we've been calling these guys the Nerd Reich for years. And that blew my mind, and I saw that no one was really using that title, and so I rebranded my newsletter, which had some boring other name, as the Nerd Reich, and that became the main message of it. But I thought it was amazing that from within their own community, this was a label that was applied to them. People understood it was fascist and was echoing Nazism in nature.
0: But I want to just say, the billionaire tech bros, as they are known, another name for them, haven't always been the way they are now. In fact, when Trump was first coming into office, talk about how they have changed.
2: During the first Trump administration, we saw something called Tech Against Trump, where there were all these tech companies standing up to Trump, filing lawsuits, opposing his crackdowns in immigration. This time around, it's completely different.
0: He was removed from X.
2: Yeah, removed from X. Facebook banned him. Now we see the opposite happening. I think what happened is that Trump was able to tap into some undercurrents in Silicon Valley with his return to power. Billionaires had become radicalized by things like the Me Too movement, by Occupy, by the Black Lives Matter movement, and then by the pandemic. And so when Trump is able to return to power, they are now in a very different mentality. They've made billions and billions of more dollars. They're even more against taxes and government, even though government is generally the basis for many of their fortunes. And so now we see a complete alignment behind Trump. In fact, Trump is being funded and supported by Silicon Valley. He wouldn't be able to do the things he's doing without the billions of dollars he's raking in open crypto corruption.
1: You know, in the epigraph to your book, you quote Peter Thiel from 2010. So in a way, they've changed, but this also goes back and has a longer history. And the end of that quote is, technology is this incredible alternative to politics. Can you talk about what he meant by that and what that means in terms of the kind of influence Peter Thiel has?
0: And who he is. Yeah.
2: Some billionaires appear to have changed, but Peter Thiel hasn't really changed. He's been right-wing for a very long time. Peter Thiel was born in Germany, came to the United States as a child, went to Stanford, became a lawyer, studied philosophy, and then got very lucky to be in Silicon Valley in the late 1990s as things were about to take off. In 1997, he read a book called The Sovereign Individual, which predicted that in the 21st century, technology would overthrow democracy, specifically something called cybercurrency, or what we would today call crypto, which would undermine government authority, and advanced automation, which we would call AI, which would collapse the economy by destroying most jobs and concentrating wealth in the hands of a savvy few that were called the sovereign individual. And Peter Thiel has credited this crazy book with being the inspiration for PayPal, which he says was an effort to get ahead of this digital currency. It didn't quite work out that way, but it made him a billionaire. Eventually, because it provided the basis for his fortune, and he's been able to use his money to grow this influential cult of right-wing ideas in Silicon Valley, which, by the way, they were always there. This libertarian, it was called, vibe coming out of Silicon Valley in the 80s and the 90s. There were a handful of writers who wrote about it then. But what we've learned is these guys were never libertarians. They just wanted to be in charge of the government. They weren't against the government. unless they don't get to be the government. So now that they are the government, we see with their true face, they're fascists and they're authoritarians.
1: You know, you tell the story in the book, a remarkable story of a group of these billionaire tech bros. It's not just Peter Thiel, it's several other men. Can you talk about some of these other characters that you talk about? And what is their crusade against democracy?
2: They have this idea, largely stemming from this Sovereign Individual book, that technology means democracy is an obsolete software system, that the United States is an obsolete country, that it won't survive the 21st century. And I want to say, I know this sounds crazy to people, but much of my book is told in the words of these men, from in podcasts and interviews and long essays they write about it. And their problem with democracy is that they don't get to have all the power.
1: So you didn't have to get secret documents. I mean, you have some remarkable statements in this book. You have Balaji Srinivasan and also Curtis Yarvin. And Curtis Yarvin, I believe, talking about, in an early blog post perhaps, talking about San Francisco and what to do with the poor.
2: Yeah, so this idea is that they've got, some call it the network state, Curtis Yarvin called it patchworks. Part of their apocalyptic vision for the future is that the country will be broken up. It will no longer be one country. It'll be broken up into these sort of corporate zones or fiefdoms called patchworks or network states. And the new governing structure will be these autocratic, dictator-like corporations that will have total power over their citizens. Yarvin wrote that they could even turn unproductive people into biodiesel to fuel city buses. But he said he was just kidding about that, but that what we really need for the poor is a humane alternative to genocide. So these are the kinds of ideas you see. And what's disturbing is that Balaji Srinivasan, another Peter Thiel protege, because Curtis Yarvin is funded by Peter Thiel, that's the only reason anyone's ever heard of him, goes on to create this idea called the network state, which is a more startup-friendly version of this, that corporations and billionaires should fund their own cities and countries. And we're seeing that grow.
0: Let's go to Curtis Yarvin in his own words at the Institute of Art and Ideas, where he explained why he supports monarchical system of government.
3: Let's debunk this concept of liberal democracy. There's actually no such thing. Democracy in today's world just means a good or a legitimate government. It means a claim to a legitimate government. Just because you call yourself a democracy doesn't mean anything. North Korea calls itself the DPRK, Democratic People's Republic of Korea. That is three euphemisms for democracy, one place name, and it's a monarchy. Anything that works is a monarchy. So, for example, if you take your iPhone and you look at the box that your iPhone comes in, it says, designed by Apple in California, manufactured in China. So that is two monarchies. Apple has a CEO and China has a dictator. And one oligarchy, which is the government of California, which is, by the way, basically a single-party state. There are no longer competitive elections in California. So when you try to imagine the state of California in which I live, trying to build an iPhone or design an iPhone, the concept is ridiculous.
0: Let's go back to 2021 when J.D. Vance, then a candidate in Ohio for U.S. Senate, appeared on the conservative Jack Murphy Live podcast. Murphy asked Vance how to root out so-called wokeism from American institutions.
4: There's this guy, Curtis Yarvin, who's written about some of these things. And so one is to basically accept that this entire thing is going to fall in on itself, right? I tend to think that we should seize the institutions of the left and turn them against the left, right? We need like a de-bathification program, but like a de-wokeification program in the United States, right?
0: So that was J.D. Vance back in 2021. The latest news is out of the Washington Post that President Donald Trump recently told donors in private that he wants to see his vice president, J.D. Vance, win the 2028 presidential election, a sign that he's open to publicly backing J.D. Vance. There's been this kind of war between J.D. Vance and Marco Rubio, the Secretary of State. But talk about the significance of this. And as you said, J.D. Vance being a creation of Peter Thiel.
2: J.D. Vance is a dangerous extremist who embraces a set of ideas that should put a chill down the spine of every American. He went on in that interview to say that Donald Trump would likely win the 2024 election, and that when he did, he should purge the federal government, just like Yarvin had recommended. And in fact, he should defy the courts and the law and challenge the Supreme Court justices to force him to follow their dictates. It's pretty amazing that you have a man on the political stage in the White House, a heartbeat away from the presidency, who has espoused such radically anti-American ideas. And I think people need to understand the degree to which he is so closely related to Peter Thiel. We wouldn't have a J.D. Vance without a Peter Thiel. Peter Thiel is even the reason that J.D. Vance converted to Catholicism. He's the reason J.D. Vance became a venture capitalist and a millionaire.
0: How did they hook up?
2: Peter Thiel likes to go around speaking to schools and graduate schools. And in 2011, he went to Yale Law School and gave a speech. And J.D. Vance said it was one of the most significant moments of his life, and that Peter Thiel was one of the most intelligent people he'd ever heard. And basically, that speech convinced him to not be a lawyer and instead to become a venture capitalist. And at every step of J.D. Vance's life since then, it has been Peter Thiel who has made him who he is, who has essentially created him whole cloth.
1: And it's not just J.D. Vance, right? I mean, it's Bloomberg, I think, reported that 16 people connected to Thiel are in the Trump administration. Can you talk about, you know, what kind of effect this has had in terms of policies? Like, you know, when we hear these ideas, they sound a little outlandish, to say the least. It's hard to see them being translated into policy. But then what we've been living over the past 2 years, you're seeing a lot of this coming to fruition. So can you talk about, you know, DOGE, for example, or the, you know, mass layoffs at federal jobs, what happened to USAID, and where those ideas came from?
2: The main argument of Curtis Yarvin for a long time has been that a president should act as a dictator. And one of the ways to cement this dictator's power is to purge the federal government of anyone who is unwilling to follow the orders of the dictator, basically to destroy the civil service. In addition, this is 15, almost 20 years ago, he recommended that the United States pretty much destroy its diplomatic standing in the world and eliminate international aid programs. We saw all of that happen during DOGE. In fact, Yarvin had updated his idea to say that it should be a CEO who the president should install as a dictator to run rampant over the federal government. And DOGE was an almost perfect expression of that. So these ideas that
1: and
2: used to be...
1: what did Curtis call it? Rage?
2: He called it RAGE, Retire All Government Employees. So even the four-letter all-caps acronym is an echo of Yarvin. And these are ideas that were on an anonymous, weird blog, marginal in Silicon Valley 15 years ago, and have now become policy under the Trump administration. Because when you're a billionaire, you have the power to impose these crazy ideas on everyone else. And that's what's happening. Peter Thiel's entire inner circle has infiltrated government at the same time that the Trump family is now becoming tech venture capitalists and crypto cartel moguls. There's this joining of forces. The corporate is becoming the state, and both of it's combined with apocalyptic religious movements. And that is the heart of fascism.
0: Where does Elon Musk fit into this picture?
2: Elon Musk and Peter Thiel go way back to PayPal. They started it together. They've had some tensions.
0: So-called PayPal mafia.
2: The so-called PayPal mafia. But you'll note that Peter Thiel's considered the godfather of the PayPal mafia, even though Elon Musk is the wealthiest man in the world. Musk is certainly aware of these ideas. And when he was thinking of starting his own political party after he left DOGE, he consulted with Curtis Yarvin about how to do that and what the party should say. So here's Yarvin, who knows nothing about anything, but he's considered a genius by these billionaires, largely because he tells them what they want to hear. So Elon Musk is clearly radicalized, is clearly open to these ideas. I'm not sure that he reads a lot about these things as much as he just believes the basic idea behind this, which is that wealthy white technologists should be the ruler of the world and then the galaxy and the universe. This is the cosmology coming out of Silicon Valley these days.
0: Where do women and people of color fit into this picture?
2: At the bottom of the hierarchy, if they exist at all. Look at what's happening with the USAID cuts. A targeted hit delivered against the poorest people in the world by the richest man in the world, with millions of people projected to die. These billionaires who promise abundance because of AI, well, we already have abundance, and we're not sharing it. Look at what they're doing to the poorest people today. And if you listen to the apocalyptic visions that AI will kill all jobs and transform everything, they say that, well, don't worry, everyone will get a share of the extreme universal wealth that's created. But that's not what we're seeing today, and we can't really believe that when they say that. Fascism is about imposing a hierarchy, a moral order, and white, wealthy Western men are at the top of that moral order in fascism.
0: Gil Duran is author of The Nerd Reich, Silicon Valley Fascism and the War on Democracy. If you have time, we're going to do part two of this discussion, and then we're going to post it online at democracynow.org. Again, the book, The Nerd Reich. I'll be speaking after the screening of Steal the Story, Please in Middlebury, Vermont on August 28th. Check our website at democracynow.org. I'm Amy Goodman with Anjali Kamat.
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8: Good morning. It's Monday, August 17th, 2026. This is Upfront. I'm Brian Edwards-Tiger. On today's show, we'll start out with John Pfeffer, the Director of Foreign Policy and Focus. We'll talk about new developments in Russia's war in Ukraine, and there are a lot, including a sprawling New York Times report on the efforts Russia has made to influence elections in Moldova, including flying Moldovan citizens to training camps in Russia where they allegedly drilled with military weapons. We'll also talk about developments on the Korean Peninsula, where the Trump administration over the weekend abruptly pulled out of a large portion of its annual military exercises with South Korea. In the second half of our program, it's Corona Calls with Dr. John Swartzberg. The Cyclospora outbreak appears to be on the retreat. The summer wave of COVID cases appears to be building. We'll go through all the latest and take your questions. It's all next after the news.
9: I'm Max Pringle with these headlines. The Supreme Court has again rejected President Trump's attempt to overturn a $5 million jury verdict in favor of writer E. Jean Carroll. The jury in the New York civil suit found Trump sexually abused Carroll in the mid-1990s and later defamed her. Trump's lawyers wanted the court to reconsider a June decision declining to hear his appeal. It's unusual for the court to grant such requests. Trump paid the judgment shortly after the court's decline to take up the case in June. Carroll is a former advice columnist who testified Trump attacked her in a Manhattan department store dressing room in 1996. Trump denies any wrongdoing. Ukraine and Russia exchanged missile and drone strikes again today. Ukraine's state energy company says Russia has attacked its facilities 13 times over the past week, with nearly 300 attacks this year. Karen Chamas reports.
10: Ukraine has launched hundreds of drones across Russia, killing at least six people in one of Kyiv's largest aerial attacks of the war. Ukraine has increased its attacks on Russia this year, targeting military industries and energy facilities. Russia's Ministry of Defense said it destroyed 822 Ukrainian drones overnight. Meanwhile, Russian attacks killed two in Kryvyi Rih and also sparked fires throughout the Ukrainian capital, Kyiv, wounding six people. Firefighters worked to put out a blaze that took hold at one of the city's largest book markets, tearing through kiosks huddled close to Pochina metro station. In Romania, a NATO jet shot down a drone that entered Romanian airspace. I'm Karen Chamas.
9: President Trump says he's scaling back U.S.-South Korean military exercises. Trump cited what he called his good relationship with North Korean leader Kim Jong-un as one of the major reasons. Nick Harper reports.
11: These are annual drills that are held between the two countries, really to try and deter North Korea. But President Trump said that he was making this reduction in the military exercises because of his good relations with North Korea. He put in this post, "I'm not happy with the fact that the United States has long ago agreed to participate in joint military exercises with South Korea."
9: That's Nick Harper. Attorney General Todd Blanche on Sunday declined to say that the Department of Justice, under his leadership, would act independently of President Trump's White House. Blanche made the remarks during an interview on NBC's Meet the Press.
12: "There's a big difference between saying we will always do our job and investigate any case and act independently of the White House. No, I'm not going to pledge that, and no attorney general should ever pledge that."
9: But Blanche said that President Trump has never asked him to prosecute specific individuals. Blanche's predecessor, Pam Bondi, was fired for failing to act quickly enough for the president to go after his political critics, like former FBI Director James Comey. Since taking over as acting attorney general, Blanche has overseen the department's prosecution of former FBI Director James Comey, who was fired by Trump during his first term over an alleged threat to the president. A new report shows that President Trump's White House has set the record for the number of ultra-wealthy people serving in it. The Public Citizen report shows that the number of people with more than $100 million whom President Donald Trump has appointed to his administration is more than four times the combined total of the three previous presidents. The Republican president is himself a billionaire and has described his inclination toward appointing the ultra-wealthy as deference to financial success. In all, 57 Trump officials are worth at least $100 million, including 17 ambassadors and the remaining 40 in senior posts across the executive branch. By comparison, Republican George W. Bush's administration and Democrat Joe Biden's each included five members worth $100 million or more. President Obama's included three. Hurricane Lala has weakened to a tropical storm after raking Hawaii without making landfall. But authorities say it has damaged bridges and damaged about 100 homes on the Big Island. More from Donna Warder.
13: Hurricane specialist Larry Kelly of the National Hurricane Center says Lala is still punishing the Big Island and drenching several of Hawaii's other islands.
14: Rainfall totals in excess of 30 inches have been reported on the eastern side of the island, of the Big Island, and damaging winds as well.
13: Tropical storm conditions have spread westward from Maui to Oahu and Kauai. Governor Josh Green says more than 60,000 households are without power. Three hospitals have switched to generator power. There's a search and rescue mission after flash floods swept several occupied homes off their foundations in Hawaii County. I'm Donna Warder.
9: Firefighters are battling wildfires in Belgium and Greece, with a massive blaze scorching a nature reserve in eastern Belgium. A fire on a Greek island has killed two people. The blaze in Belgium has burned about 18 square miles in the High Fens, one of the country's worst wildfires in recent history. Authorities evacuated about 600 residents and tourists as smoke spread through the area. Belgium has activated the EU's civil protection mechanism to receive assistance from other countries. Sweden and the Netherlands have sent firefighting aircraft. The fires follow weeks of unusually hot and dry weather across Europe. The weather is attributed to climate change. East Bay residents will vote Tuesday in a special election to choose the successor to disgraced former Democratic Congressman Eric Swalwell, who stepped down 4 months ago amid sexual assault allegations that torpedoed his campaign for California governor. The winner will serve out the remainder of Eric Swalwell's term in the House of Representatives. The self-driving taxi service Waymo has won regulatory approval to expand operations throughout much of California. The Alphabet-owned company said it plans to scale up its existing services across the Bay Area and L.A. while bringing its robo-taxi service to Sacramento and San Diego. The announcement comes after the California Department of Motor Vehicles authorized Waymo to operate in the new areas last year. On Friday, the California Public Utilities Commission approved the company's application to expand its autonomous ride-hailing service. Nevada state lawmakers and workers' advocates are proposing legislation that would give workers in that state access to paid family and medical leave. More from Suzanne Potter.
15: The new plan would give all workers 12 paid weeks off for qualifying events, such as taking care of a new baby or a sick family member. It would be managed by the state and modeled after the system recently passed in Colorado. Assemblymember Selena LaRue Hatch says right now many Nevadans only get unpaid family medical leave, if they get any at all.
16: Folks are having to choose between taking care of their newborn or going back to work and earning a paycheck, having to choose between taking time to care for a family member and earning the money to pay rent.
15: Currently, only state employees get 8 weeks of guaranteed paid family medical leave. Last June, Governor Joe Lombardo vetoed a bill that would have extended paid family medical leave to workers at companies with more than 50 employees, saying the bill would severely disrupt the economic stability of business across Nevada. Attorney General Aaron Ford, who is running against Lombardo in November, supports paid family medical leave. Andrew Clark, policy manager for the nonprofit Battleborn Progress, says small businesses would benefit as turnover rates improve.
17: One of the biggest business expenses right now in the state of Nevada is turnover and having to spend roughly about 24% of a worker's salary just on training alone. So small businesses would see that relief.
15: Last year's bill would have covered 1 million Nevadans. The new proposal doubles down and would cover an extended 2 million workers. It will be introduced when the next legislative session begins in February. For Nevada News Service, I'm Suzanne Potter.
9: A deadly stretch of unsettled weather is continuing today with thunderstorms, heavy rain, and flash flooding possible from the Midwest to the Mid-Atlantic. The National Weather Service said repeated rounds of heavy rain and thunderstorms would continue for one more day before a cold front sweeps the weather pattern off the East Coast tomorrow. In the meantime, much of West Virginia, Southeast Ohio, and Northeast Kentucky are under a flood watch through this evening. In Indiana, days of storms have left at least 7 people dead. Floodwaters receded Sunday, but a county in East Central Indiana remained under a flood warning today. And those are the headlines. I'm Max Pringle.
8: The show is up front. My name is Brian Edwards-Tiger. We're going to turn, as we do at the start of most weeks, to new developments surrounding Russia's war in Ukraine. Our guest is John Pfeffer, the Director of Foreign Policy and Focus. Good morning.
18: Good morning. How was your vacation?
8: You know, I spent the better part of a week backpacking in a wilderness area where it was impossible to get news from the world outside. I quite liked that, but it is a lot to come back to.
18: Wow.
8: Which is, I guess, where you come in. I'm trying to rank news stories here by order of actual material significance, and it seems to me the most important one is that Ukraine has apparently proffered a truce, a ceasefire in the Black Sea on Ukrainian and Russian strikes on civilian shipping vessels. According to the news reporting, because Ukraine is at least partially worried about creating a world food security crisis, because shipping in one of the most important maritime channels for getting wheat to market has basically ground to a halt. Mm-hmm. Well, what do we think of the prospects of Russia actually entering into such a ceasefire?
18: Zero, I think. I mean, the Kremlin has said they're not interested. And I think they believe that the attacks that Kiev has launched on Russian port facilities have not been as significant or have not had as significant an impact as the Russian attacks on Ukrainian port facilities. I think Russia believes that it can get its grain to market. It doesn't have to worry about things. The Ukrainians could shift to land, sending grain out by truck or by rail. Apparently that it doesn't really cover, well, it probably just barely covers costs. But I suppose if there were a real pinch in global markets, somebody would intervene to make it more I won't say profitable, but at least market friendly to send their grain to market in ways other than by sea. So I don't think that Russia is going to agree to anything, and I think Kiev will eventually be able to weather the problem, even if truce isn't called.
19: Way back in, gosh, what was it, 3 years ago, there was such a truce called, and it was in response to basically a food security crisis from Ukrainian wheat exports being abruptly cut off owing to the Russian invasion. Like, what? How did that one fall apart?
18: The Russians accused the Ukrainians of breaking the truce. I think the Russians were primarily concerned about the use of transports, obviously transports involving grain, bringing arms back to Ukraine, although they were, I believe, never able to find any evidence of that. They accused the Ukrainians of doing that anyway. My thinking is that the Russians simply didn't want to uphold the truce any longer. Again, I think where the Russians believe that they have an advantage, and they think that they can squeeze Ukraine harder than Ukraine can squeeze them, they're not interested in truces. They tend to picture them as just opportunities for Ukraine to gather its forces for future attacks.
19: Russia does export a significant amount of grain through the Black Sea, but Ukraine, at least from the news I've been reading, has mostly been targeting Russian oil export infrastructure that's also on the Black Sea. The cumulative effect of Ukraine targeting refineries, export terminals, and ships seems to have created a really big pinch on the government's pocketbook. Don't we think that's something Moscow is interested in negotiating away?
18: Well, when Ukraine shifted its focus a little bit toward its the Russian equivalent of Amazon, and started targeting, those major logistical centers.
19: The company's called Wildberries.
18: Correct. So they targeted about 7 of 10 of the Wildberry facilities and really, cut significantly into the capacity of Wildberries to fulfill orders. The oil market, or the gas market more precisely, inside Russia recovered a little bit, but then Ukraine started hitting refineries again, and now again Russia is facing gas problems. Will it affect the Russian economy? Yes. You probably have this on your list of priority stories to address, but Andrei Klepach, a senior Russian banker, gave a speech saying that Russia cannot win a war of attrition, a war of economic attrition against Ukraine, and that Russia's economy has fallen behind a number of leading economies, including possibly Ukraine's. And of course, that was heresy. So he was fired. He is drawing on information about a variety of things, obviously, the debt that Russia is going, the government debt that Russia is going into, the erosion of Russia's manufacturing capacity, and of course, its ability to refine oil and get oil to market both internationally and domestically. Of course, the traditional Russian response is to kill the messenger rather than to address the underlying problem. I think a truce that would enable Russia to, at least in the Black Sea area, continue its refining capacity would be advantageous for the Russian economy. But again, the logic coming out of Kremlin is that we can absorb the pain more effectively than Ukraine can, and so truces are not part of our diplomatic vocabulary.
19: This guy, Andrei Klepach, he was a chief economist to the Russian State Development Corporation. And the speech he allegedly got fired over was not a public speech. It was a speech he gave in a private club in May, the details of which were recently leaked to the Moscow Times. And having quotes from a private speech saying, hey, the economic war of attrition isn't working out so great for us, leaked to the public was enough to put his head in a platter.
20: Mm-hmm.
19: I read this story. I read it in a couple different outlets, in the Bell and then the Moscow Times, which is where it was originally reported, and just thought, if that's how you're treating people who give you private economic assessments, then the government itself can't be operating on a very accurate impression of how well the war is going.
18: That's possibly correct. There has been lots of speculation that Putin himself is not getting accurate readings on the economy or on the war effort itself. And that's largely from people who prefer to think, people inside Russia, who prefer to think that Putin is simply being misled rather than being the person who is misleading. I do think there's probably a certain amount of information or a certain information vacuum in the Kremlin. But the punishment here really is it's part of the overall picture of ensuring that information about the problems with the Russian economy or with the war should be suppressed as quickly as possible. How it's communicated within the Kremlin itself is another matter, because, of course, that, generally speaking, is not leaked to the press. But other private speeches, like Klepach, obviously were leaked to the press. But if you look at it in the larger picture, for instance, the banning of Yabloko, which is was the only independent, or I should say, the only anti-war political party in Russia, and the exiling of Boris Nadezhdin, who is kind of the only independent politician who challenged Putin in the presidential race a couple years ago and then was running for a Duma or a congressional seat. If you look at the larger picture, it's really an attempt by the Kremlin to control information, to control the political sphere, to ensure that there is no visible opposition within the country. Even if that opposition, in the case of Klepach's speech, was initially private, the fact that it became public was obviously a problem for the Kremlin.
19: One other Russian story I want to get into before we talk about a couple other world developments that are only tenuously linked to Russia's war in Ukraine. And this is a huge, sprawling New York Times report that came out over the weekend looking at Russia's influence operations in the most recent elections in Moldova. As I said, it's a sprawling report. It is almost entirely based on anonymous sources, so you have to take a grain of salt. But it had voluminous details, which included Russia-friendly people from Moldova being flown to three different training camps in which they were drilled on how to put together protests, incendiary devices, use drones that were outfitted for incendiary devices and explosives, use rifles in military-like mm-hmm. actions, all apparently to disrupt actual polling activity during the election in Moldova. Mm-hmm. This was, according to the reporting, under the supervision of people linked to Russia's state intelligence agency, the GRU. I thought two things were notable. One was that the influence operation extended to training people in quasi-military tactics, and the other was that it leaked out in this level of detail. You would think something being run by Russian intelligence would be better at keeping secrets about what it was doing. what was your impression?
18: Well, yeah, I mean, some of the details, it's true, were from undisclosed sources, but there has been some of that material that leaked or has appeared in the press. I mean, for instance, Moldova did arrest several people who tried to smuggle in incendiary devices, who then tried to claim that they were for a gender reveal party, unsuccessfully, which attempted to do that. There's been plenty of solid reporting on the influence operations run effectively by Ilan Shor, who was Moldovan and then defected to Russia after being accused of, you know, pretty high-level corruption. And Shor was basically paying lots and lots of people, or at least promising to pay lots and lots of people, either to vote a certain way, that is, to vote against the pro-European party in Moldova, or to disrupt either through cyber operations or on the streets with protests. And there's lots of information about those payments, including to priests in Moldova who were promised money or given money to preach against the evil influences of the EU and its and its transgender bathroom policy, which seemed to transfix both the priests and their congregations. So there was lots of information about that. What I think was new about the New York Times report were, of course, these training camps in Serbia, outside of Moscow. They interviewed some folks who attended those camps, who said either they didn't know what the ultimate purpose was, and they thought it was just for a kind of Russian-Moldovan friendship cultivation, or had perhaps a change of mind when they got there. One person said that he refused to follow orders and was hit by the Russian trainer and lost a tooth. So those sources, you know, helped kind of build out this picture of this Russian influence operation, an influence operation which was almost successful. I mean, in the elections, the EU-affiliated or the EU-positive party won just by a hair, frankly. And, you know, the Russians have continued to at least put pressure on Moldova. The other kind of important thing in this article was the revelation, more or less, of Kremlin strategy. The strategy here was to seize

0: in order to exploit the divisions within the European Union, and either to paralyze it in the case of, you know, for instance, sending military supplies to Ukraine, or to fundamentally erode the cohesion within the EU and bring it to its knees as a political force.
1: So do you think reporting like this has a political impact in a place like Moldova, or is it a cynical acceptance of Russian interference in politics already kind of baked in?
0: Well, it's baked in quite significantly in the sense that the Moldovans were able to disrupt a lot of these influence operations prior to the elections. So it's not just it's not just cynicism in general, but it was operationalized cynicism. In other words, we kind of expect Russia to do this, and we're going to take steps to stop it by arresting people, for instance, who had been training in these camps, by shutting down the money transfer from Elon Shore to his beneficiary or his recipients in Moldova. But you know, Moldova remains a politically divided country. I mean, aside from the fact that it is a divided entity in the sense that there's Moldova and Transnistria, but Moldova itself is divided. And this is, you know, indicative of the post-Soviet space in which, yeah, a lot of countries or a lot of populations within these countries are worried about the prospect of Russia turning their countries into another Ukraine, of, you know, militarizing a political conflict, and also other parties within those countries desperate to join the EU as some kind of a security guarantee that they won't be turned into another Ukraine. So, you know, that's the tug of war, and I think you see it most vividly in Moldova at this point.
1: All right, John Pfeffer, one other development I wanted to touch in our final minutes, because I know you've written a lot about de-escalation efforts on the Korean Peninsula. The Trump administration is doing some unilateral de-escalation. Yesterday, he announced he has ordered Secretary of War Pete Hegseth to drastically scale back U.S. participation in joint military exercises that it has undertaken with South Korea since the armistice that paused the Korean War. That's more than 70 years. And in the announcement he sent out on a Sunday, he seemed to indicate he wanted to end the exercises altogether, but since they had already started, he couldn't do that. And his reason, I am paraphrasing a lot of Trump social media post language, his reason for doing this is that he has a good relationship with North Korean dictator Kim Jong-un. What do you make of this development, you know, as someone who's been invested in decades in pursuing a demilitarized Korean Peninsula?
0: Yeah, well, I mean, in general, I would like to see fewer military exercises in the region around the Korean Peninsula. But Trump's explanations are a little odd. I mean, if he were indeed really concerned about protecting his relationship with Kim Jong-un, North Korea's leader, then he probably would be working a little bit more closely with Lee Jae-myung, who's South Korea's president, who also has a desire to repair the relationships between North and South Korea. The real reason is that Trump is doing this out of a fit of pique. He's pissed off that South Korea, and again, led by a progressive leader, Lee Jae-myung, has not been enthusiastic about his war against Iran. And I think, you know, he wants to punish South Korea, in addition to the long-standing concerns about, you know, South Korean payments in the alliance relationship. But, you know, it is somewhat ironic that an American president would boast of his relationship with an autocrat in North Korea and at the same time reduce commitments to a South Korean ally that is democratic and has shown nothing but loyalty to its American ally over the years.

0: Cruise.
1: All right. We should leave it there for this morning. John Pfeffer, thank you so much.
0: Thanks for having me on the show.
1: John Pfeffer is the director of foreign policy and focus. He joins us most Mondays at the start of the program to go over new developments concerning Russia's war in Ukraine and other ramifications we can trace around the world. That takes us just past 7:29 in the morning. This show is Up Front. My name is Brian Edwards Tiegert. Coming up in the second half of our program, it's Corona Calls with Dr. John Swartzberg, where we talk about infectious diseases that make the news and take your questions about how to navigate our infectious world. We'll be talking about strong signs that the summer's cyclospora outbreak is winding to a conclusion after sickening tens of thousands, and that a summer wave of COVID cases is continuing to build. All that and more coming up next.
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3: We allow, by the way, other countries don't, but we allow our news and our TV stations and all that to be private capitalist enterprises. And what that means is they are governed by what's profitable. They will tell you that. It's no big secret. It's nothing they hide. They're in the business to make money. So they're not going to challenge the profit system. When they see profit leading to a really bad outcome, like a pollution and so on, they're not going to be eager to make the connection in their reporting between this bad event and the profit that made it happen. Because profit is what they're doing. Profit is why they cover one story and not another.
2: Get learned only on KPFA.
1: The show is Up Front. My name is Brian Edwards Tiegert. We're going to turn, as we do most weeks at this time, to new developments in the world of COVID-19 and other infectious diseases. Our guest is Dr. John Swartzberg, clinical professor emeritus of infectious diseases at UC Berkeley School of Public Health. Good morning, Dr. Swartzberg.
4: Good morning.
1: I thought we might start with a news item about a public health crisis getting better. It appears that the great summer outbreak of cyclospora-induced explosive diarrhea is on the wane. Although the confirmed case count keeps going up, it appears these are mostly old cases. The FDA says that the Taylor Farms iceberg lettuce that was subject to a recall, more than 250,000 cases of it, is all now past its best buy date. So anything that was left in supermarkets or restaurants is more likely to be thrown out than wind up in somebody's meal. How do you feel about where we stand and what we've learned?
4: Sure. I'm like everyone, pleased with where we stand. Just as you pointed out, we are seeing more cases being reported, but these are primarily due to a delay in reporting. So the evidence is really strong now that this outbreak from the contaminated lettuce is really over or ending. That doesn't mean that cyclosporiasis is ending. We're going to continue to see case reports. We're going to continue to see hopefully much smaller outbreaks throughout the rest of the summer. This is the typical cyclosporiasis season. So we will continue to see cases, but this big outbreak that we had, the biggest outbreak by far of cyclosporiasis, is really winding down. So great news. But the other
1: particularly for lovers of fresh vegetables who might have been abstaining while there was a lack of clarity about where the cases were coming from.
4: Right. You know, there's hundreds of millions of pounds of lettuce being consumed on it. Regular basis by Americans, and leafy greens are very healthy for us, so get back to them. But you tucked in another part of your question, Brian, and that was, what does this tell us? I think the outbreak that we're seeing with salmonella from contaminated jalapeno peppers, both of these things, I think, are red flags about the ineffectiveness of our surveillance of our food supply. And I really hate to say that, but If we look at cyclosporiasis as a sort of a poster child of outbreaks, it took the CDC 10 weeks to notify physicians around the country that this outbreak was going on. 10 weeks. The CDC, it took weeks for them to coordinate with the states because, well, states like Michigan, their health departments did an excellent job. They couldn't tell us what was going on with other states. They couldn't give us a 50,000-foot view of the perspective of the outbreak. So only the CDC could do that, but they weren't able to. And they weren't able to because, when we've said this over and over again, their personnel have been decimated, and the institution has been completely politicized. And a lot of the same can be said for the FDA, although not to the same extent as the CDC. So I think that we're going to see, unfortunately, a food supply for Americans that is less safe than it used to be. And when I say used to be, I'm talking about since the Trump era.
1: Yikes. And cyclosporiasis is unpleasant, but those tens of thousands of cases only killed two people. A salmonella outbreak, like the one that appears to be coming from contaminated chili peppers from Mexico, that could rack up a much bigger body count.
4: Sure could. Yeah, cyclosporiasis, fortunately, is a terribly annoying infectious disease for people. But as you pointed out, rarely kills. Both of the people who died apparently were severely ill before they got infected. But salmonella is a much more formidable opponent in terms of causing morbidity and mortality. Listeria causes significant morbidity and mortality. So those are just two of several examples of foodborne pathogens that are very, very dangerous. It's important to remember that the reason why we have all these controls on food is because food is a wonderful way for organisms, primarily bacteria and protozoa, but also some other organisms, to spread to human beings. The other, of course, great way for organisms to spread is through the water supply. And we learned this in the very early part of the 20th century, how to really prevent these terrible outbreaks. And now we're starting to see them again. It seems like a theme that we keep hearing over and over again over the last couple of years, and that is, or a year and a half, and that is diseases that we previously controlled are now wreaking their ugly heads up again. Measles is a prime example of that.
1: Yeah, well, I was going to ask about the COVID summer wave, but let's jump ahead to the executive order that came out last week, probably right after you got off air, from the Trump administration, kind of sending directives to the executive branch to reexamine the childhood vaccination schedule, to try to get one of the core childhood vaccinations, measles, mumps, and rubella, broken up into three separate shots. Because of a fixation I don't fully understand on the combined vaccine, and telling the Department of Justice to get ready to go after states like California that have very restricted exemptions for childhood vaccination to enter public schools. What's your threat assessment of that executive order?
4: My threat assessment of it is in the short term. Very, very low. This is really not what we heard from Trump and his minions was not anything to do with public health, and it was not anything to do with medicine. It was all to do with politics. There was no new science that was presented that would inform a change in our vaccine schedule or how many vaccines are recommended to children. So nothing new was presented. What was presented were one lie after another to the American public. It was astounding to see Trump and Stephen Miller stand up and talk about things that were just not true, that had no basis in truth or reality. So this is not really the person that is kind of expert to discuss this would be a politician or a political scientist, and not a public health professional or a physician. Let me drill down just a little bit to your question. There were three major themes that you pointed out. One was the change in the recommended vaccine schedule from 18 different immunizations for children to 11. That makes no sense because it means that seven infectious diseases, amongst them influenza, COVID, hepatitis A, hepatitis B, meningococcus, and the list goes on, are no longer on the recommended list. That puts the United States right around the number of recommended vaccines for children as the population of Denmark, which I think is around 5 or 6 million people. It puts us below every other Western developed country, and not just Western developed, but developed countries around the world. So it means that the recommended vaccines for our children, having dropped, will mean that our children are going to be more susceptible to very serious and sometimes life-threatening infectious diseases that are preventable. So nothing new about that in terms of the science to support this decision. It's all politics, but it's going to have an impact, not on Californians, not on most Americans, if they're informed, if they can get information from their doctors, because doctors are going to continue to recommend vaccines that we've recommended in the past. But it's going to create confusion in those people who don't have access to good information, and confusion leads to decreased children getting immunized. And so that's where we'll see some tragedies from this on the immediate scale. But if you want your child protected against serious infectious diseases, follow your pediatrician's advice, because your pediatrician will be following the advice of the American Academy of Pediatrics, the American Board of Internal Medicine, the Infectious Disease Society of America, and the list goes on and on. It just won't be following the advice from our federal government. In terms of the splitting mumps, measles, and rubella into three separate shots as opposed to one immunization, this not only makes no sense, but it's contrary to studies that have gone on now for many, many decades, showing that if you have an individual measles shot, then a rubella shot, which is German measles, and then a mumps shot, that a dramatically lower number of children will get immunized, because it means three visits to your doctor, three separate visits to your doctor or to the pharmacy, wherever you're going to get your shot. And when we make it difficult for people to get immunized, we'll see a lot of people not immunizing their children. And that's what will happen. But this is not going to happen immediately. As a matter of fact, it's not going to happen probably. And the reason for that is that no one's going to produce a three separate shot regimen here in the United States and most places in the world. So it won't be available. The only immunization available for mumps, measles, and rubella will continue to be the MMR shot, one shot, one-stop shopping for parents, one shot for the kid, and protected against three important infectious diseases. So no, nothing immediate on that end.
1: And that's because the vaccine manufacturing base is literally not tooled up to produce the shots the Trump administration says it wants to replace the MMR vaccine with.
4: Right. Not only aren't they tooled up, but the vaccine manufacturers have said they're not going to do it because it makes absolutely no sense.
1: All right. I should give out the phone number at this point. If you want to put a question to Dr. Swartzberg, 1-800-958-9008. He's clinical professor emeritus of infectious diseases at UC Berkeley School of Public Health, here to answer your questions about the infectious diseases that make the news. 1-800-958-9008. I was going to ask you about the state of the summer wave of COVID cases. I was just looking at the sewage sampling dashboard for here in California, which is our earliest indicator of a surge in cases. And it is low, but trending up quite rapidly. We're currently at about triple the sewage levels of COVID that were detected during the high point this past winter, when we didn't really see much of a surge. Since a bunch of the questions that have come into our inbox are about navigating a summer surge of COVID, maybe I could just jump to some of them while we look for people on our phone lines at 1-800-958-9008. David wrote in. He said, I'm 63 years old. I've had 8 COVID shots, but the last one was about 2 years ago. Should I get another?
4: Sure. Well, let's superimpose that question on what you were talking about in terms of the levels of COVID right now. We are seeing more cases. The wastewater data proves to be a very valuable early warning system for telling us that there are more cases in the community, and that's reflected in more people getting sick, more people having to go to the urgent care or ER, and we're seeing more people hospitalized. But as you also pointed out, these numbers are low. They're not very low, but they're low. So we are seeing a significant rise in cases this summer. The summer, quote, wave. And fortunately, it's a low level at this point. Where it's going to go is unclear because schools are opening next week. And some schools already have opened. And when we see kids go back to school, we see a lot of viruses in general spreading from child to child, which means the child brings the infection home and mom and dad and other siblings get it. So the schools are a great way to, from the virus's perspective, to amplify the number of cases. So I suspect, but I'm only guessing, that we're going to continue to see a rise in cases for a short while, reflecting again this, what appears to be a characteristic summer wave of COVID. But again, the numbers here are low. Alaska has high levels of wastewater and moderate to high levels of cases now. So we're not seeing low everywhere, but in general, we're not having a lot. The West is having more of a problem, West and the South, than the Northeast and Midwest right now. So continue to be careful, be a little more careful than you've been earlier this summer. I think that's the advice that is reasonable to take right now. When it comes to David's question, he's 63 years old. So he remains in what's considered to be a low-risk group, assuming he's healthy in all other respects. It's been 2 years since he's been immunized, so he has very little protection left if he gets infected again. I think that getting a new vaccine right now with the rise in cases would make a lot of sense. When I say a new vaccine, getting the vaccine that we've been giving over the last 9 to 10 months would make a lot of sense for David right now because we are seeing a rise in cases. If he's got something important planned, I would certainly urge him to get vaccinated before that so he doesn't miss it with COVID. But it brings up one other question, and that is the vaccine, as I mentioned, that's available now is the same one we gave last fall and for people who are at higher risk 6 months later. And that's going to be available this fall. But the new mRNA vaccine, that is the new iteration of the mRNA vaccine, the updated one, should be available this fall. But we have not heard a peep out of the CDC. It's been approved by the FDA, but it hasn't gone through the CDC or the advisory committee to the CDC. Why? I have no idea. The manufacturers have the vaccine made. It's ready to deliver. It's ready to go into people's arms, but it's not yet available. It should be. It should be sometime next month. But again, we're not hearing anything from the Centers for Disease Control, which right now is, when it comes to vaccines, is a misnomer, calling it the Center for Disease Control. So if you're waiting for the new vaccine and there's no urgency, that is, for example, with David, he doesn't have a big trip planned or a big occasion that he wants to be protected for, and he's not at high risk, he could wait until next month and see if the updated vaccine is available. Updated means it will be directed at these strains that are one of the strains that's currently causing most of the infection here in the United States. On the other hand, if he's has a big occasion or if he wants protection now, please go ahead and get it.
1: 1-800-958-9008 to put a question to Dr. Swartzberg. 1-800-958-9008 for your corona calls. Our second question on navigating the summer surge comes from Stefan, who's in San Rafael. It's a long email, so I'm going to excerpt and paraphrase. He writes, I had a bad reaction to my second Pfizer shot in March 2021, so I'm not a fan of mRNA vaccines. And then he asks, why was Novavax withdrawn by RFK Jr.?
4: Well, RFK Jr., as I'm sure Stefan understands, is doing everything he can to prevent people from getting vaccinated. Only because there's been so much pushback against him has he not been completely successful. Novavax was a casualty of that. Novavax offered an alternative to the mRNA vaccines. And the mRNA vaccines do give more temporary side effects than Novavax, at least for most people. So a lot of people have opted for the Novavax vaccine. But the political winds against it were just too much. And that's why Americans have been deprived of one choice or protection against COVID.
1: All right. Our next question, also from the inbox, comes from Barbara, who did not mention her city of origin. She is planning travel to Chicago in October, and she asks, what can you tell me about Profi, an immune nasal spray? A friend recommended it to me.
4: Yeah, we've been hearing about nasal sprays to protect against infection from COVID now since early in the pandemic. And there was a lot of excitement about it from some minor studies and not well-designed studies that had been reported outside of the United States. It's never really gotten a lot of legs because there hasn't been a lot of science behind it to support its use. The claims far outstretch the science that we have. So I wouldn't count on it to give the protection that the advertisers make for that. It's possible it could offer some protection. We just really don't have a lot of good data to support it at this point. And frankly, I think when I say at this point, it's been 4 years since this and other products have been available. And I think that if it really worked as well as the advertisers claimed, then we would have seen a lot more traction with it.
1: I looked this up. You know, you get these questions fresh the way we do the segment. I get the benefit of Googling ahead of time. And the principle here seems reasonable. Much like a mask, a nasal spray is just supposed to coat the part of your nasal passage where the virus lands and can infect cells. And so it purportedly reduces your chances of infection just by blocking the virus. The problem is, like, the product she mentioned is not marketed as a drug. It consists entirely of ingredients that the FDA considers generally regarded as safe. So they don't need to go through any kind of testing to put it on the market. And like the one paper I could find in a reputable journal that seemed to show some benefit from using this was absolutely shredded on peer review servers and then retracted by the journal that published it. And there was nothing subsequent since to back up their claims about efficacy. And the paper that got retracted, the level of efficacy it was showing in reducing infections was still less than, you know, a well-fitted N95 mask.
4: Well, thank you for that, Brian. When you were talking about that, it reminded me of the product that's been sold now for ages, long before COVID, Airborne, claiming to protect you against infectious diseases by taking these pills that you can buy over the counter. There's nothing in them that will protect you against infectious diseases, zero. Yet somehow their advertising has convinced enough people to continue to buy it that it keeps the company who produces it in business. There's lots of these things out there, and I think everybody should ask the question, who will benefit from you purchasing it?
1: All right, Dr. Swartzberg, our time has run. We should leave it there for this week. Thank you for spending another Monday morning with us.
4: You're welcome. Thank you.
1: Dr. John Swartzberg is Clinical Professor Emeritus of Infectious Diseases at UC Berkeley School of Public Health. He joins us most Mondays after 7:30 news headlines to go over new developments in the world of infectious disease. 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A big thanks to Kimya Akbari and Kirsten Thomas. My name is Brian Edwards-Tiekert.

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4: Welcome to episode number 650 of the Ralph Nader Radio Hour. My name is Steve Scrovan, along with my co-host David Feldman. 650, David.
5: 650 shows with Ralph Nader will change a person.
4: And our producer, Hannah Feldman. Hello, Hannah.
6: Hello, Steve. You don't look a day over 649.
4: It's over 12 and a half years we've been doing this with the man of the hour, Ralph Nader. Hello, Ralph.
7: Hello. If you're worried that you've lost control over your own children, this is the book for you. In my opinion, the best ever written on big tech controlling children and separating them from their parents, community, and nature. 5 to 7 hours a day.
4: As many regular listeners know, the effect of big tech on children has been a pet cause of Ralph's. You have heard him coin the phrases internet gulag and electronic child molesters. On today's program, we feature a significant ally in the battle against big tech's assault on children. Baroness Beban Kidron is a member of the UK's House of Lords and a former film director. She's a leading voice on children's rights in the digital environment and a global authority on digital regulation. Today, we're speaking to her about her new book, Users, How Big Tech Took Control and How to Fight Back. In the second half of the program, we welcome back Becky McLean, a retired biotech worker and research scientist. She is known as the first successful biotech whistleblower who spoke and reported on biolab safety issues of public concern. In 2010, Ms. McLean won a federal court whistleblower trial against Pfizer, Inc., which centered on free speech rights concerning biosafety and public health. She's joining us today to talk about the sloppy conditions and lack of oversight in our nation's biotech labs. As always, somewhere in the middle, we'll check in with our tireless corporate crime reporter, Russell Mokyber. But first, how can we fight back against big tech's assault on children? David?
5: Baroness Beban Kidron is a member of the UK's House of Lords and the former film director. She is a leading voice on children's rights and the digital environment and a global authority on digital regulation. She has played a central role in establishing standards for online safety and privacy across the world. And she is the author of the new book, Users, How Big Tech Took Control and How to Fight Back. Welcome to the Ralph Nader Radio Hour, Baroness Beban Kidron.
8: Great to be with you.
7: Welcome, to be sure. Listeners, this book is all really what you need to be caught up to date about what's going on with big tech, robotics, robots called artificial intelligence. I prefer the word robots because people relate to that more than artificial intelligence, not to mention regenerative artificial intelligence. But you summarize your focus in a number of ways. This book is about protecting children, but in protecting children and doing what's necessary, it also protects adults, as you pointed out. But on page 334 and 335, we can orient our listeners about what your goal is. And if you'll permit me just to quote a minute or two, where you say, quote, "The first step in alignment is to de-exceptionalize tech, to insist that the rules that govern it represents our needs, not big tech's, and that the standards apply to every other powerful industry apply here too, and that the gains of progress belong to us all. It requires us to build the public muscle, legal, political, cultural, capable of setting a direction, holding the line, and changing the incentives that shape what gets built in the first place. Mark Zuckerberg, paid in millions, and with a personal wealth of billions, has built a trillion-dollar company in which even shareholders have no say. Meta's focus is on beating Sam, Elon, Xi, Congress, Commission, and Parliament. My focus is trying to stop them killing kids, culture, and democracy. Resistance, then, is not refusal. It's what remains when we refuse to lose faith. It's the fight back. It's what happens when we move from principle into practice, organized, strategic, and willing to take ground, end quote. I want to repeat to our listeners one sentence about Baroness's focus. Quote, my focus is trying to stop them killing kids, culture, and democracy, end quote. Let's start with you telling us the story of the young teenager Sewell and his mother.
8: Well, thank you for quoting from the book, and it's kind of wonderful to hear my words in your voice. That's quite a privilege. So Sewell was a young American boy who, by all accounts, from his mother and his father, both of whom I have met, was a happy kid, a thriving kid, loved his sports, liked going to school, was doing well. And then he started to change. And they really couldn't understand the change apart from a sort of an intensity about being in his bedroom, about being on the computer, and a sort of an engagement, a disinterest in almost everything else. And as they began to get more worried, he began to get more agitated and upset. And eventually he took his own life. What transpired after the event, when they actually sort of went back through the computer, through his last actions, was that he had got a chatbot friend on a company that was called Character.ai. And this chatbot had become both a, I guess, friend, an advisor, a spiritual leader, all of the things that a child might need all inside this one thing. And he got in a very complicated relationship that was at once abusive, at another level seductive, and finally suggested that they could be together in a liminal place, which he understood to be the place that he should take his life to be with a chatbot. Now, that sounds extraordinary. And I do want to say to anybody listening, this is not the only case I know of or I have come across. There are several around the world, and there are many that thankfully have not yet ended in tragedy. But what Sewell's story shows, and in fact, it's been to the courts and there's been a certain amount of disclosure and so on, what it shows is the power of a chatbot to sort of take the attention of a human being and sort of wrap them up in an experience that they see no way out of.
7: Well, I thought that your narrative on how the robot seduced Sewell was more than chilling. And it was done very, very quickly. And then right after that, he committed suicide. Well, your book is full of examples of parents fighting back after losing control of their children, sometimes losing the life of their children, or resulting in severe mental damage. Your book is full of evidence that the Silicon Valley bosses know exactly what they're doing. It's deliberate, the business model, the manipulation, the seductions, deliberate. You showed how they've lied repeatedly before congressional and other inquiries that they're doing everything they can to protect children, putting ads in newspapers. I added that. Showing how parents can protect the children. But it just keeps getting worse and worse as the algorithms get more refined, more penetrating, more controlling of these children. And it's a horrific picture you paint. Could you give us an overview of the maliciousness of these corporations in the name of massive profits and bonuses?
8: I think even just your comment there about what is lost, you know, the creativity, the independence, the flourishing, the love of life. And as you said there, you know, it's not that every child dies, and it is such an immense tragedy when one does. And unfortunately, I know many, many dozens of parents who have lost children because of the work I do. But it is the killing of childhood that I think is a sort of a generational level crime. And let me put it this way, which is, if you hire behavioral psychologists to do vast testing on A/B, whether this particular color or this particular cut or this particular dot, dot, dot, or other people are looking, or different messaging will make that person stay longer on your site, then I think you have to accept that nothing that happens there is accidental, right? So what I explain in the book, and why I go through some pains to explain it as simply as possible, I show how the things that children experience online are deliberately designed to distract them. Now, they are there to distract them because those companies want the attention so they can advertise. They want their data so that they can perfect their commercial terms, their product. And they even want their attention to compete against the other people who are competing for their attention. So here we have an absolute sort of arms race for a child's attention. And three or four things happen as a result. First of all, that they absolutely batter them to get the attention. So whether it's notifications, whether it's messages, whether it's loops of reward, that's what it is. You hack their dopamine, they expect something, and you train them like a rat to pay attention. So that feeling you have, even in your own body or watching a child, where someone just cannot leave their phone alone, they just unconsciously pick it up and do it again, that is deliberately designed. Then, of course, there's the fact that things that are hateful, extreme, radical, travel faster. So then that means that that catches attention and they promote material that is in itself quite damaging. You know, whether that's self-harm, whether that's manosphere, sort of misogynist, whether it's pornography for young boys, et cetera, et cetera. So once you've got the attention, then you've got the material. And then the third thing I think is really criminal, and I say this in the book, is that every single company says, but what's the problem? We're only demanding 15 minutes every 3 hours, or we're only demanding 90 seconds to post every so often. But what they forget is that a child has a game. They have several ed tech things for school. They have the social media. They have the messaging apps. And this cacophony of services actually end up to a full-time occupation. Every minute of day and night that isn't absolutely spent doing something else is spent attending to this world, which leads me to my biggest complaint, if you like, you know, beyond the danger itself, which is the opportunity cost. And the opportunity cost is actually the job of growing up. Yeah. So in very young children, you see it. They can't play. They can't look at adults in the eye. Some of them have to be taught how to move because they are just focused on the screen. In preteens, it has to do with a lot of, particularly around a lot of games and addiction. And in older teens, it has to do with an obsession about how other people see them, because that is the development stage they're at. But all of that time, they are not having hobbies. They're not having friendships. They're not falling in love with each other. They're not doing sports, you know, and they're not educating themselves. They're not reading. They're not painting. They're not even having a laugh. And so that opportunity cost is not negligible. It's literally the job of growing up. And that's, I think, why in the book I call it a generational injustice.
7: We've been speaking with B-Ban Kidron, and we're allowed to call her B-Ban. She's the author of a new book called Users, How Big Tech Took Control and How to Fight Back. And she devotes 38 pages at the end of the book on how to fight back, starting with people who have fought back successfully, and then going into step by step. I want to suggest something you implied, that this corporate control that is swarming over our children, taking 5 to 7 hours a day of their time, turning their time into an addiction, which then turns into data, which turns into advertising revenue, which is the reservoir of these corporations' profits, is unprecedented in history. Children spend less time with adults and spend more time with their screens obviously, than any time in history. These companies know what they're doing. They know what they're selling: junk food, junk drink, violent programming, exposure to nasty personal threats and comments, and pornography. You have a section on the booming pornography industry, and they're teaching them how to gamble as well. So when Susan Wynn asks in her book, a Harvard psychologist, who's raising our kids, she suggests big tech, big business. This is radicalism that's unheard of in human history. The supremacy of corporate commercialism over the broad-based civic values that have sustained societies and bound them together. Is it fair to say that these corporations are breaking up families?
8: I think it is fair to say that. And, and obviously, because of the work I do, because I am involved in a lot of people who are struggling with this, my inbox, if you like, is, I sometimes call it a landscape of misery and hope. And what I mean by that is I get a lot of very, very sad stories and appeals for help and people who do express exactly what you've just suggested, that they have lost their husband to pornography, or they have lost their child to gaming, or they have lost themselves to a sense of helplessness that they cannot get beyond, or they don't know how to deal with what is effectively a corporately orchestrated addiction, yeah? And then the hope bit, and that's why I think it's so important to talk about the fight back, is actually the realization that this is not the life they want is the beginning of their own sense of agency to say, hang on a minute, I choose my clothes, I choose my food, I have my style at home, I do my job well. I am not going to let these guys determine my relationships in this way. And they actually start to take the steps to disentangle either themselves or their kids or their whole family from this corporate control. But I do want to say very clearly to anyone listening, this is a battle you shouldn't be fighting on your own. And there is a responsibility for politicians, for both local politicians and federal politicians, national in our case, here in the UK, to actually put these companies under the same sort of strictures that all other corporate companies do. And one of the things, and I don't talk about it in detail in the book because it sort of postdates the publication, but one of the things I'm looking at is whether we can recategorize apps as products. And then they have all the product liability, the product safety, consumer rights, all the things that we expect of everything else in our life, from our food to our cars to the toys, that they would actually have to think before they roll them out, are they safe? And when they've proven unsafe, we would have a very clear set of legal approaches to exactly that.
7: B-Ban, we're going to get to that in a few minutes. But right now, I want to focus on the techniques of control of these children. On page 92 of your book, in following pages, you talk about the fine print contracts that these children click onto that bound them like chains. We've called it contract peonage. And yeah. You start your section by saying, quote, a child or young person is bound by terms they cannot read, do not understand, and could not fairly consent to. Terms that transfer control, data, and value from the child to the company. The contract is not a single agreement, but a stack of documents, privacy notices, community rules, and terms and conditions written in legalese scattered across links and updated whenever it suits the company, end quote. Well, I might add, there are law professors who said they can't understand this kind of fine print legalese, much less children. Describe how they get drawn in to these contracts, and tell us why so little attention by the critical media of Silicon Valley is on these contracts.
8: Yeah, I mean, I think the thing is, it's a really good example of what I call in the book tech exceptionalism. So normally in UK law, certainly, and I believe also in the US, a child is not allowed to enter into a contract. So that's the first problem is, you know, you see that thing on your screen, they go, accept. Well, what are they accepting? Well, you know, I do workshops with children and I showed them some of the things they were accepting and they were horrified that we can actually use your photographs now belong to us. We can use them for commercial purposes if we like. Oh, we can listen into your conversation if we want to improve our product. We now own uses of your data that haven't yet been invented yet. We can share it with all our different merchants who are in our network and so on and so forth. And in one piece of research that we did a few years ago now, before the pandemic, it was shown that one accept actually turned out to be 1,000 different companies for one child. So it's like a sort of, you can imagine, it's like a starburst of accepting. You are accepting that all of these people are tracking, all of these people are vying for your attention, all of these people are taking your data, and all of these people have some sort of access. I think the other thing that I think is really a bit obscure to people, which relates to the terms, which is the more they know about you, the more they personalize their algorithm towards you. Now, that sounds very benign, but actually they don't do it to you, individual, you, Ralph, me, Biban. They do it to who we think we are, sort of commercially. So I would be middle-aged woman with a certain income in a certain place who likes this or that. Yeah. But when you take that generality, what they do is they go, oh, you're a 13-year-old boy. Well, 13-year-old boys like to look at pornography. They like to look at this. They like gaming. They like, and they push these kids. They like negative jokes about women. And then they push these kids into those spaces on the basis of what they call a tribe. And it's a commercial tribe. So it's sort of both the promise of personalization, but it's a form of entrapment. It's what they think they can keep your attention most, what they think they can sell you the most, what they think. But it's not for you. It's a signal of who they wish you were rather than a actual signal of who you are as a human being. And that inevitably drags people towards extremes because that is what they are being shown.
7: You know, the wonderful thing about your book is you've spent thousands of hours with children, talking with them, teaching them, listening to them. And in these fine print contracts, you have 10 things hidden in published terms that surprise the hell out of the children. 10 things. And it's really quite insightful. Once they get a chance to analyze them, instead of just click on and be bound by them, and some of the 10 things that surprised them was that, quote, that you may be asked to pay for things retrospectively, that you don't own your own pictures or words, that ideas you have in conversations on their platform belong to them, that they can use your photo for commercial reasons without your permission, that things that might interest you means advertising, that they promise to do stuff like moderate or take things down but don't, like they own your stuff forever, end quote. I've never seen this kind of interaction with these children before.
8: I think that there is something that talking directly with children brings me, which is that young people have an absolutely sort of extraordinary desire for fairness. Now, I don't want to be the person to say, hey, guys, you know, the world ain't that fair, as you will find out as you get older. But actually, they do, both as a group and as individuals, want things to be fair. And when they go through terms and conditions with me in a workshop, we spend, you know, 90 minutes doing it. And I point out the things. I go, do you like this? Would you like that? What do you think would be better? You know, they are outraged. I mean, literally outraged that it is okay, you know, and they do say things like, that is, I mean, they don't say that is criminal because that's adult words, but that's what they mean. They say, whether they're 8 or 18, they say it shouldn't be allowed. It should be against the law. Why are politicians allowing it? Why are parents not noticing? This should not be allowed. And I think their advocacy about the lack of fairness equals your own on this point, because I know it's something you care about passionately. But that fundamental is true for all of us. It shouldn't be allowed. It is not fair. It shouldn't be legal. Where the hell are the politicians?
7: Well, just taking off from your point here, you summarize it very well. On page 31, you say, I have been fighting for a formal duty of care to children for the last decade and a half. But in the absence of that better solution, why on earth would we keep giving our kids over to a sector that at best depresses a large number of them and at worst is a threat to their lives? Some companies' content or features should not have access to our children, end quote. And by the way, this is something I didn't know, listeners, and I'm quoting her. And if 1 in 3 people online are under 18, then it follows that a significant portion of the eye-watering wealth of the tech sector comes from children's data, behavior, and spending. Banning may indeed bring tech to the table, end quote. Now, there have been a lot of studies that this reaches a level of addiction where the children are addicted systematically and they can't let go. And you put a great deal of hope and reliance on laws, regulations, litigation. The kind of structure that you have referred to is imposed on pharmaceuticals or polluters or defective product manufacturers. And you use the cigarette analogy extensively. Now, Roscoe Pound, suppose I challenged you and basically said, none of your analogies can be enough for generative AI or generative robots who can create their own out-of-control activities, autonomous weapons, creation of deadly pandemic pathogens already noted in an experiment at Stanford University.

0: don't know whether it is the softer, but the more domestic, normal end of technology, that actually it should be regulated domain by domain. We shouldn't really need all this tech regulation. But actually, if you use tech in schools, it should prove its learning worth, just like other things that are used in schools. If we use tech to communicate, it should have the same requirements of transparency or truth telling or whatever. And I understand that we in Europe have a different level to you in America, but the truth of the matter is we all have systems of both culture and legal control over vast swathes of digital products that are currently sitting outside of each of those domain things. So why is an AI toy not, you know, not regulated in the same way as a toy that has a little thing saying not for under 3-year-olds, etc.? You know, and then when those things go wrong, why are not the directors, the companies, the deployers, the distributors, why are they not responsible in the same way? There is a sort of a ridiculousness. If you have an air fryer and it burns you, it gets recalled. But if you have a chatbot and it murders a kid, nothing happens.
1: Do you think the time will ever come when culturally addiction to the iPhone becomes passé and youngsters start moving away from it in quantitatively significant numbers? Now, there is a very small Luddite movement in the U.S. where youngsters, late teens, college students, are basically getting rid of their iPhone very dramatically and buying a flip phone and starting to read real books in print, newspapers in print. In other words, going out of virtual reality back to reality. This seems to me to have a potential only if it can quantitatively spread around the world. In other words, a new generation of youngsters just finds it passé, finds it something they're no longer interested in. And they want to connect with nature. They want to connect with family, with human beings, person to person. And they don't want to see the sidewalk silent, where kids no longer play outside because they're looking at screens. That would be an interesting book title, Silent Sidewalks, wouldn't it? Apropos Rachel Carson's Silent Spring. What do you think of the cultural retaliation potential here?
0: So I think it's really important, and in amongst, I think there are two sides of it. One is that the law has to catch up, that governments have to be stronger, that we have to, you know, we actually have to protect our societies, our democracy, you know, all these big things. But actually, when you get down to basics, there are two things that we all have. One is our attention. And if we don't give it to the attention economy, they are really busted. So, yes, it's a very powerful tool to spend your attention very wisely away and who you spend it with. So the worse the company, the less you spend their time. But I do think there is, I noticed the same thing that you're referring to. There's a lot of young people who've grown up with tech who are saying, when I have kids, I am not going to let them do it. And actually, in the meantime, I'm leaving my phone at the door. And it is very much in the book that I go, okay, this is what the politicians should do, but here are some things you can do. And it's everything from lifting your eye, you know, when you get on the bus and saying thank you to the driver, to leaving your phone in the hallway when you come in at night and not always being available, because that's part of the curse. If you're always available, you're always touching it, you're always on it. And actually, you could be just unavailable for a period of time. So I think you're right about that. And I think the other thing is we've got to really consider the fact that we are lucky enough for the moment to live in democracies. And in democracies, we have a choice about our politicians. And I would suggest that when public opinion shifts big time, like really shifts, the politicians start behaving differently because they can't get elected without us. So I think that also people have to understand the issue. They have to really make their own support conditional. And I say this because, you know, I wrote the book, I did a lot of public events. The first one was by accident. Someone asked me something and I said, well, you know, who in this audience? There were 600

0: of people. Who in this audience actually voted because of tech policy? Zero. Since then, I've asked every audience I've spoken to. I'm up to about 3,000 or 4,000. Zero. Not one person has put it highest on their list. And I think that as jobs start to go and people understand this issue around our children, and then they feel their own lack of control, that people are going to start saying, a little bit like they're doing at a state level in America right now around data centers, you know, they're going to go, actually, no, we don't want that. We want to be represented by people who are going to deal with the real world, the real economy, real society, and real life play for our children.
1: Let's talk about the abolitionists. There are people who are tech savvy, and they see what Frankensteins are being released. Unlike a pouch of tobacco, these robots can reproduce themselves in horrible ways, out of control. As scientists warned us about years ago in a famous letter by scientists to the world in 2014, and they used the word that could end humanity if we lose control of these robots. Everybody's sort of scoffing at these abolitionists, like, don't you know all the benefits that can come from this, medical, et cetera, and you're being very pie in the sky. And suppose one of their predictions occurs, massive release of deadly pathogens that kill tens and hundreds of millions of people, or a massive escape of an autonomous weapon triggering a nuclear bombs. How do you think that kind of tragedy, which is not, you know, pie in the sky, would affect all the things that you've been recommending in terms of civic, legal, cultural, regulatory controls?
0: Listen, I hope that we don't have an accident. I have to say, I live in a world of people who predominantly think there will be an accident. And they always say, I mean, it's sort of almost like an uncanny thing that they say they hope it will be a Chernobyl level accident. That means something that is serious enough to take seriously, but not so serious it wipes us all out. And this is what I end up saying to people. Look, if it takes a Chernobyl-style accident to get political action, then at least we must be ready to say what it is we want, and that is what we work for now. Yeah? If people come to their senses, like I suggest they will in the next couple of years, then we have to have a plan ready for the next couple of years and have representatives who put it into action. And if we're all blown off the face of the earth, then it won't matter what I spend my time doing. But, you know, I actually do think, and I do think it's really, really important that people feel they have agency here, that it is really convenient for people who are picking your pocket right now with your jobs, with your kids, with your attention, with your even your love life, you know, as they get involved in creating new appetites in people with what is going on online. Here they are, they're picking your pockets right now, right here, and then they want us to think about some dystopian future. And I think it's actually much, much better to say, hey, we don't like what's happening now, and we don't much like where you're headed, and we would both like to change the direction, but in the meantime, can you stop picking our pockets? And I don't say that lightly, and you've read my book, thank you very much, I'm very honored. But in my book, at the end, I really do explain that we can have a better now. And if we have a better now, we're likely to have a better future. But we can't keep on putting off the now because the future might be a disaster. Because if that's what we do, it will be a disaster.
1: Well, in closing, we've been talking with Bibin Kidron, author of the new book, Users, How Big Tech Took Control and How to Fight Back. The one area that none of us have been able to find much research on is the very source of the power of Silicon Valley, which is the advertising. We're even having trouble finding a scholar who knows much about how the inventory of free data from people everywhere given to these companies is transformed into enormous advertising revenue. If you can cut that revenue down or cut it out, by different kinds of sanctions and civic resistance, you'll further weaken these robotic generating Frankenstein companies. In conclusion, would you agree that that needs more probing and more exposure?
0: Yeah, no, absolutely it does. And I think it would be a very useful addition to the conversation.
1: Well, we're very grateful for your work over the years as a participant observer. You're far more nuanced and perceptive than most writers critical of this industry, and there's plenty of them. And I hope that you continue focusing on empowering the students and the children themselves, who, once they're given an opportunity, have a tremendously developed moral sense, as Professor Robert Coles of Harvard has pointed out in his book. And they can teach us a lot, along with what we can teach them. Thank you very, very much, Bevan Kidron.
0: Absolute pleasure. Thank you.
2: We've been speaking with Baroness Bevan Kidron. We will link to her work at RalphNaderRadioHour.com. When we come back, it's the return of a biotech whistleblower. But first, let's check in with our corporate crime reporter, Russell Mokhiber.
3: From the National Press Building in Washington, D.C., this is your Corporate Crime Reporter Morning Minute for Friday, August 14, 2026. I'm Russell Mokhiber. W.K. Kellogg said last week it will remove artificial colors from all its cereals by the end of the year. That's according to a report from the Associated Press. The change comes a year ahead of schedule. Kellogg said last August that it would remove synthetic dyes from its cereals by the end of 2027, but the company said it had identified fruit and vegetable-based juices that will give cereals like Fruit Loops and Apple Jacks their distinctive colors. Kellogg has faced pressure for years to remove artificial ingredients from its cereals, which it has already done in other countries like Canada. In 2024, dozens of people rallied outside Kellogg's headquarters and delivered petitions with 400,000 signatures asking the company to remove the artificial dyes from its cereals. For the Corporate Crime Reporter, I'm Russell Mokhiber.
2: Thank you, Russell. Welcome back to the Ralph Nader Radio Hour. I'm Steve Scrovan, along with David Feldman, Hannah, and Ralph. Our next guest was injured at work, which began a crusade to make sure it didn't happen to anyone else. David?
4: Becky McLean is a retired biotech worker and research scientist. She's known as the first successful biotech whistleblower who spoke and reported on biolab safety issues of public concern. On April 1st, 2010, Ms. McLean won a federal court whistleblower trial against Pfizer, Inc., which centered on free speech rights concerning biosafety and public health. She's the author of Exposed, a Pfizer scientist battles corruption, lies, and betrayal, and becomes a biohazard whistleblower. Welcome back to the Ralph Nader Radio Hour, Becky McLean.
5: Thank you, David. I appreciate it. Hello, Ralph.
1: Hi, Becky. Explain to our listeners what a biolab is. You worked for many years at the biolab at Pfizer in Connecticut, and your book covers the dramatic story of your confrontation with your superiors on hazards dealing with deadly pathogens. Explain what a biolab is and how many of them are around the country that most people don't know they exist in their community.
5: Well, a biolab is a place where scientists work with biological agents or biologics in general. They can work with cells, tissue culture cells, with viruses, with bacteria, with embryos, anything biological. I was a molecular biologist, which is a scientist that manipulates the genomic material within cells or within animals. And that's where we do research into development to try to find scientific breakthroughs. And at the time, my book is about working in a private laboratory at Pfizer Pharmaceuticals in Groton, Connecticut.
1: What kind of pathogens were they working on? And explain what these pathogens are and what could happen if they leak from the lab.
5: Well, pathogens can be viruses or bacteria, anything that can infect into cells, infect into animals, infect into humans. And it's not only traditional viruses or natural viruses, but in the lab, we are manipulating the genomes of these viruses for a specific research purpose. And sometimes we manipulate them to make them, unfortunately, more dangerous. because we're trying to use them in the lab to answer a scientific experiment question within that. Now, if I worked in a BL2 lab, which we work with dual purpose technologies, that means that we manipulate them and for the good to answer these questions, but they also can be used to cause harm. Now, scientists in the lab don't try to use them to cause harm, of course, but if they're released in the environment, they could cause harm. In a BL2 lab, normally the agents we use should not cause a pandemic quickly, but if they're released, they could potentially cause an epidemics and pandemics. But mostly, if it was released over a community, they would cause cancers, autoimmune disorders, or metabolic disorders within the population. So yes, they can be quite dangerous even in BL2 labs. And a BL2 lab is a little bit lower than BL3, which is where the coronavirus would be worked on, which caused the pandemic. But even so, BL2 labs can be very, very dangerous. And my stories about how dangerous it can be and why we need free speech to protect the public and protect workers.
1: Well, you were a very well-regarded scientist in that lab at Pfizer in Connecticut. And then you started noticing some amazingly sloppy conditions, and you started protesting, and you started feeling adverse effects on your own health and wanted copies of your own medical records from your company, and they denied. Then the conflict arose, and I can tell listeners just how courageous Becky McLean has been in that turmoil. I mean, unbelievable pressure on her, harassment, degrading her position, finally forcing her out from the company. She sued Federal District Court in Connecticut, won a free speech award of $1.3 million, but they continued harassing. They harassed your husband, who worked for the FDA. They made sure OSHA didn't come to your defense. Just start with the sloppy conditions. I think people would be stunned to hear some of your descriptions.
5: Sure. Ralph, I never imagined that doing the right thing at work would cost me my career and my health, and it would change my life forever. Now, I was an experienced molecular biologist when I went to work in an embryonic stem cell lab at Pfizer. And on my very first day, when I walked outside the lab, I asked where the break room was. And a scientist in the hallway told me that the hallway was our break room. Now, the hallway contains dangerous things, refrigerators and freezers full of biohazards, viruses, bacteria, cells of all kinds. So I was shocked because it had been decades that this was standard practice, that a break room should be separated from the laboratory and from your work environment with a separate room and a closed door. So that is the beginning of the story of Exposed, my book. And the lady in the hallway told me that she had found a test tube in her Coca-Cola, reported it to management, and management didn't do anything. Now, that's the beginning of my experience. And the same thing happened to me. We found genetically engineered viruses where we ate and drank, hazardous chemicals. And when we brought these forward to management, they ignored it. And then they ridiculed us. And then they instilled a culture of fear within the employees to raise safety issues. And of course, I continued to raise them because these were public health and safety issues, not only worker safety issues, but public health and safety issues. And I endured hostility. I was silenced. Our safety committee was silenced. And within all this retaliation, then I was exposed to a human infectious virus. And I immediately became ill. And it was a fight for my exposure records. That is, what did Pfizer expose me to so I could get medical care? And the company claimed that trade secrets superseded my rights to get that information. And so it became a big battle. And that's why it ended up in front of a jury, although the jury never heard anything about my illness because the judge would not allow that in. You have to read the story, which is a very important story because, you know, Ralph, the public wants transparency to ensure that biolabs are run ethically, safely, responsibly, and with accountability. Transparency into these matters builds public trust with science and with government. But without free speech protections, for scientists and also medical physicians, transparency fails, accountability is dismissed, and the public trust hits rock bottom. And unfortunately, that's, I think, where we are today after the debacle of mishandling the COVID-19 pandemic. You know, there's a lack of trust in science and in government. And my book Exposed is just another example of how a lack of free speech rights in science and a lack of ethical, safe, and responsible science in corporate America has failed the American people.
1: Well, the book is gripping. I read it in Galley and I wrote an introduction to it. It's really, listeners, a gripping book of a woman scientist up against overwhelmingly male superiors. I even sent the book to leading women's rights groups and said, this is something which you should highlight. What they really said was it wasn't in their portfolio of reforms. Well, that didn't stop Becky McLean. She got the Callaway Award for Moral Courage that my sister Claire Nader gave her a number of years ago. You just can't believe how lonely she was in her fight, how her closest friends at work veered away from her, didn't want to champion her cause, even though they were exposed as well at one level or another. But then after she left Pfizer, she became an advocate on the necessity to regulate these corporate labs, which is why the book ends with the subtitle Biohazard Whistleblower. Can you give our listeners a sense how numerous are these corporate labs that deal with pathogens, sometimes gain of function research, as it's called, to make these pathogens more dangerous for scientific purposes? And how little regulated are they by the federal and state governments? How many are there? Give us the lay of the land here.
5: Sure. Now, just to let you know, there are three types of biolabs: government, academia, and private labs. My story in Exposed is about private labs. There's, again, BL3 labs and BL2 labs. BL3 labs, there's maybe 13 in the United States, and that's where the most dangerous work occurs. BL2 labs in private industry, it's estimated to be over 1 million labs in the United States. Now, that is by some United States economic report. And the United States government doesn't even really know how many labs there are in the United States, because working at Pfizer, the campus I worked on with 6,000 scientists in it, that was designated in Connecticut as only one biolab. But there's 6,000 scientists, and there's probably around 2,000 labs just at that facility. So the amount of labs in the United States, I think, is an estimate. But it is a published report that there's over, I think it's over 1 million. I've got to check that again. But there's a lot, because they're all in our cities, everywhere. They're everywhere. And the gain of function is an arbitrary definition. So even in BL2 labs, the virus I was exposed to had a gain of function attribute to it. They had taken an HIV virus and wrapped a rabies-like protein around the virus so it could broaden its infectivity. So again, there are very dangerous technologies in these labs. There's a lack of free speech. There's a lack of health and safety rights for workers. And it's a dangerous situation, very dangerous situation. This is happening to other people in laboratories, but the lack of free speech and going up against a huge corporation is not an easy go. And that's most of all, except my case, usually is silenced.
1: You mean there's no federal regulation whatsoever of these labs and what they're dealing with?
5: Well, there's no effective oversight. The only oversight in private labs is OSHA. So I want to make the point that a barrier between a release from a biolab onto a community, OSHA is the only oversight agency when it comes to research and development, not for producing medicines and everything, but where we're producing biohazards in laboratories for basic research. And OSHA, read my book, and you ask the question, do you think OSHA is protecting the public? And it's not, because OSHA has been captured by corporate control. The example of my book is just blatantly factual that OSHA does not work for workers anymore. It works for corporations.
1: They became your adversary, actually, siding with Pfizer.
5: They sure did. OSHA stabbed me in the back after I brought credible evidence to OSHA, documented from several scientists. They threw out my case and claimed that I brought it forward to make money. I couldn't believe it. So OSHA threw out my case, and then I was able to bring a civil suit against Pfizer in trying to get my exposure records, which I never did get. But I did get substantial information to prove that my illness was caused from my exposure, which was a horrible, horrible illness.
1: You suffered a lot, a great deal, but you persisted very valiantly. And who was president at the time when OSHA defaulted?
5: It started in 2003. So it started with Bush, then Obama, Bush and Obama both. And so then I knew that both Democrats and Republicans really don't care about worker safety. They really don't. That's why I'm an independent today, because until one party steps up and starts making biosafety a national issue, then, you know, it's just ridiculous.
1: It's like they're waiting for a disaster to happen.
5: Well, a disaster did happen, Ralph. A disaster did happen. And today, with Anthony Fauci not even answering one question, I mean, this is what we call the public wants transparency. And we don't need all the facts. We just have to make sure it's ethical, it's safe, it's responsible, and it's accountable.
1: Yeah, and the companies like to say it's trade secret, proprietary information, none of your business. Well,
5: that's right.
1: Of course it's the people's business, because they're the ones who may pay the price if there's a leak from these labs. You have a group of advocates you're working with around the country to get more federal regulation. Is that getting anywhere, or are you getting anywhere in California or some receptive state?
5: Well, the only way we're going to get anywhere is to change the laws. And no, there's no legislator at this point that's really interested in going up against a $3.2 trillion industry. Maybe after all this COVID business settles down and they really realize that, hey, this is a threat, a release from a biohazard from a laboratory is a real threat, then maybe someone will step up to the plate. But right now, no one is, Ralph. And so it's very difficult. And I feel really sorry for workers that are getting injured and then are silenced and then thrown to the curb.
1: We're out of time, unfortunately. We've been speaking with Becky McLean, author of the gripping book, Exposed, A Pfizer Scientist Battles Corruption, Lies, and Betrayal and Becomes a Biohazard Whistleblower. It's also described by its publisher, Skyhorse Publishing, as, quote, a powerful memoir of a molecular biologist's courageous fight against corporate retaliation after revealing dangerous biosafety failures in biotech labs, end quote. Thank you very much, Becky.
5: Thank you, Ralph. I really appreciate it. Thank you again.
2: 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I want to thank our guests again, Baroness Bebon Kidron and Becky McLean. 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
1: Thank you, everybody. Remember, get some more radio stations to pick up the show. 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

0: visionary civil rights lawyer and founder of the Equal Justice Initiative, Brian Stevenson.
1: I continue to believe that the great evil of slavery in the United States wasn't the brutality and the violence, that was horrific, but it was the narrative we created to justify enslavement. The enduring evil of slavery was the narrative, because people who enslaved other people didn't think of themselves as immoral or indecent or unchristian. And how do you think of yourself as decent when you are pulling away a mother from her screaming children, knowing that mother will never see those children again? Well, you need a narrative. And so we created a false narrative in America where we said that black people are not as good as white people. Black people are less capable, less evolved, less human. And that narrative survived the Civil War. In fact, I often argue that the North won the Civil War, but the South won the narrative war.
0: Get learned only on KPFA.
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3: 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Coming up next, Against the Grain with Sasha Lilly. But first, the news.
4: I'm Max Pringle with these headlines. The Supreme Court has again rejected President Trump's attempt to overturn a $5 million jury verdict in favor of writer E. Jean Carroll. The jury in the New York civil suit found Trump sexually abused Carroll in the mid-1990s and later defamed her. Trump's lawyers wanted the court to reconsider a June decision, declining to hear his appeal. It's unusual for the court to grant such requests. Trump paid the judgment shortly after the court's decline to take up the case in June. Carroll is a former advice columnist who testified Trump attacked her in a Manhattan department store dressing room in 1996. Trump denies any wrongdoing. Ukraine and Russia exchanged missile and drone strikes again today. Ukraine's state energy company says Russia has attacked its facilities 13 times over the past week, with nearly 300 attacks this year. Karen Chamas reports.
5: Ukraine has launched hundreds of drones across Russia, killing at least six people in one of Kyiv's largest aerial attacks of the war. Ukraine has increased its attacks on Russia this year, targeting military industries and energy facilities. Russia's Ministry of Defense said it destroyed 822 Ukrainian drones overnight. Meanwhile, Russian attacks killed two in Kryvyi Rih and also sparked fires throughout the Ukrainian capital, Kyiv, wounding six people. Firefighters worked to put out a blaze that took hold at one of the city's largest book markets, tearing three kiosks huddled close to Pochina metro station. In Romania, a NATO jet shot down a drone that entered Romanian airspace. I'm Karen Chamas.
4: President Trump says he's scaling back U.S.-South Korean military exercises. Trump cited what he called his good relationship with North Korean leader Kim Jong-un as one of the major reasons. Nick Harper reports.
6: These are annual drills that are held between the two countries, really to try and deter North Korea. But President Trump said that he was making this reduction in the military exercises because of his good relations with North Korea. He put in this post, "I'm not happy with the fact that the United States has long ago agreed to participate in joint military exercises with South Korea."
4: That's Nick Harper. Attorney General Todd Blanche on Sunday declined to say that the Department of Justice, under his leadership, would act independently of President Trump's White House. Blanche made the remarks during an interview on NBC's Meet the Press.
7: There's a big difference between saying we will always do our job and investigate any case and act independently of the White House No, I'm not going to pledge that, and no attorney general should ever pledge that.
4: But Blanche said that President Trump has never asked him to prosecute specific individuals. Blanche's predecessor, Pam Bondi, was fired for failing to act quickly enough for the president to go after his political critics, like former FBI Director James Comey. Since taking over as acting attorney general, Blanche has overseen the department's prosecution of former FBI Director James Comey, who was fired by Trump during his first term over an alleged threat to the president. A new report shows that President Trump's White House has set the record for the number of ultra-wealthy people serving in it. The Public Citizen report shows that the number of people with more than $100 million, whom President Donald Trump has appointed to his administration, is more than four times the combined total of the three previous presidents. The Republican president is himself a billionaire and has described his inclination toward appointing the ultra-wealthy as deference to financial success. In all, 57 Trump officials are worth at least $100 million, including 17 ambassadors and the remaining 40 in senior posts across the executive branch. By comparison, Republican George W. Bush's administration and Democrat Joe Biden's each included five members worth $100 million or more. President Obama's included three. The self-driving taxi service Waymo has won regulatory approval to expand operations throughout much of California. The Alphabet-owned company said it plans to scale up its existing services across the Bay Area and L.A., while bringing its robo-taxi service to Sacramento and San Diego. Those are the headlines. I'm Max Pringle.

0: Today on Against the Grain, what can the weird tell us about our world of computer vision and so-called artificial intelligence?
1: Strangely, when you look at the history of PSYOPs, like UFOs are very much a part of that story. The Air Force in particular has used the UFO story as a way to guide people's attention, if we want to put it that way. But I think UFOs are interesting for another reason, which is that UFO photography in particular is kind of like an early form of generative media or generative images.
0: Artist and geographer Trevor Paglen discusses the function of the image now, when the majority of images in the world are made by computers for other computers, with the goal of manipulating our perceptions about the world. From the studios of KPFA in Berkeley, California, this is Against the Grain on Pacifica Radio. I'm Sasha Lilly. What is the purpose of images in our society, a society rapidly being transformed by AI? Images used to serve as a representation of the world around us, but now the majority of the world's images are not made for human viewing, but for computers to read. And there are now more cameras on Earth than there are human beings. Award-winning artist, geographer, and writer Trevor Paglen explores these questions in his book, How to See Like a Machine, Images After AI. Trevor, you write that over the last decade, more or less, we've seen two revolutions in the history of images and seeing. One is computer vision, which didn't originate in the very recent past, but has been refined and made widely available. And the other is generative AI. Can you start with the first, that of computer vision, and describe why its power and ubiquity is so significant?
1: Yeah, so I argue in the book that, as you said, that we've undergone two great revolutions in our relationship to images over the last decade or so. Each one of these, in my opinion, is as big a deal as the invention of perspective or the invention of photography. The first of those is computer vision, and the second is generative AI. So what is significant about computer vision? Well, so many things. If you think about the history of images, you know, you kind of needed a human to look at an image in order for the image to exist, right? An image is kind of like a relationship between visual stimulus and a subject. And what the computer vision revolution did is it changed the metaphysics of images in the following way. That we saw the advent of computers and cameras that were making images, taking pictures, and then making them for other machines in such a way that humans were often not even in the loop. You know, think about if you're driving over the Bay Bridge, there's a camera that takes a picture of the license plate of your car. You know, if you don't have a fast track or whatever it does, it sends you an invoice. That is a photographic apparatus, that's an image-making system, but there's no human that's in that loop. And so you get the rise of what I call invisible images. And that sounds almost like a paradoxical thing to say. How could an image be invisible? Well, it's invisible because it's fundamentally machine-readable. It's not readable by human eyes. So this represents a big shift in like the metaphysics of images, like what an image is. But this also has, of course, all kinds of like economic consequences and consequences for everyday life.
0: And we'll discuss those as we go. But let me ask you about the larger ramifications of the other part of this, which is the advent of generative AI, which you define as the ability to conjure synthetic images, videos, texts, voices, from a single prompt. Why has that been so consequential?
1: So there's a number of reasons why the advent of generative AI is also consequential. We can go back to this question of metaphysics again. What does it mean to have things that look like photographs that where there was no camera, where there was no photographer, what does it mean to have texts where there's no author behind them? What does it mean to have poems without a poet? What does it mean to have artworks without an artist? So that right there is a very significant modulation in terms of what an image is or what a piece of culture is. And that, too, has all kinds of implications for how we make sense of reality, how we make sense of everything from theology to politics.
0: Well, let me ask you more about that. You're describing these processes that have really shifted the way that we think about images. How significant do you think this is in terms of our politics and how we see the world? I mean, when you said that the rise of computer vision is as consequential, historically speaking, as the advent of the notion of perspective. I mean, that's tremendous, right? That's a huge shift in how humans see the world. And of course, this isn't just about how humans see, but, you know, obviously various technical changes happen over time. They do shift our perception or the way we interact with the world. And often there can be all sorts of kind of apocalyptic concerns about it at the time. And then maybe after a while, it may seem less world-shattering. Why do you think that what you have described, the way computer vision has created this sort of world of invisible images in which computers are relating to computers rather than to humans, and then this additional world of AI, which creates all of these things without a human behind them, they seem like enormous shifts. But in terms of their consequences for us as a society, why do they have you so especially concerned?
1: So computer vision and generative AI are related technologies, but I think they work really differently in the world. What computer vision essentially allows you to do is to automate a lot of things that were previously very inefficient. So take, for example, you know, the toll bridge that we mentioned before. You're able to automate the collection of tolls on the Bay Bridge. But you can extend that logic to all kinds of different places. You can think about, you know, automated policing systems. You know, today, if you wanted to, you could set up a camera on every street corner and automatically issue a ticket to every single person who jaywalked, right? So you're able to automate a policing system. You were already seeing, you know, automation of surveillance in places like airports and that sort of thing. But also you're able to start to commodify parts of everyday life and everyday spaces that were previously not worth doing. So for example, 60 years ago, it would have been entirely possible for an insurance company to hire somebody to sit next to you while you drive and evaluate your driving and modulate your insurance premium in real time based on how they were evaluating that. That would have been a ludicrous thing to do because it would not have even remotely paid for itself. But through things like computer vision, you can now automate that. You can have a camera in your car that's facing you, that's paying attention to where your eyes are looking, that are, you know, watching you to see, are you texting while driving? Are you smoking cigarettes? Are you eating while you're driving? And it can then modulate your insurance premium in real time based on how that computer vision system is evaluating you. And that exists today. I mean, that exists in commercial trucking already. And if you look at internal documents from the insurance industry, this is how they want insurance to work in the future. Think about your sleep. We're all wearing devices that are, you know, tracking how much sleep we get and the quality of sleep. That is, it's possible to package that information, sell that to health insurance companies. You could build a fridge that looks at what kind of food you have in your refrigerator and what kind of food that you eat. Again, package that data up and sell that to advertisers. Or I think the big market for this is insurance, actually. So those are all examples of using computer vision to go into spaces that were previously relatively free from, you know, extraction, essentially, and to essentially commodify those spaces and to commodify those very intimate and kind of micro moments of everyday life. So computer vision is, on one hand, a very new kind of image, machines talking to other machines, having that done invisibly. But it's also a way to automate tasks and also, more importantly, to try to extract value from places that were relatively inaccessible to capital previously.
0: So do you think then that, even though, of course, we're not really given this option at this point, that these innovations, if one could call them that, let's just stay around with computer vision systems, which undergird automation, rather. Do you think there's something that is inherent about these systems that allows them to serve these functions of, you know, extracting value, of surveillance, of, if we can extend it to that, of warfare? In a different world, could these be used for the good? Or do you think there's something about these technologies that narrowly lends itself toward such functions of surveillance and profit extraction?
1: I think there is something fundamental about how these machines work and how computer vision algorithms work that lend themselves to things like policing, to automation, to value extraction, to warfare. And what is that? Well, when I started working with computer vision systems, I was really struck at how literal they are. You know, they see the world in a very literal way. For example, if you show a computer vision, let's say a classifier, a picture of an orange, it will say, that's an orange. And I do a funny experiment in the book where I show it pictures of Magritte paintings where it says, you know, this is not a pipe or this is not an apple. And the computer vision says, you know, this is definitely a pipe. This is definitely an apple. And I'm kind of playing with that paradox. So I thought, well, this is like, if you look at the history of images, if you look at the picture of an orange in an advertisement, or if you look at an apple as depicted in a Renaissance painting, we use these things allegorically. You know, an apple could mean knowledge, or it could mean life, or it could mean health, or it could mean desire. I mean, we have all kinds of allegorical ways that we use to read images. And in fact, we read most images that way. It's very rare that if you looked at an image of an apple, the point of the image is to show you an apple. That's just not how images work in the kind of social world of humans, but that is how they work in the world of machines. And I thought, these computers are obviously very stupid. They don't understand the nuance of, you know, our historical and cultural associations with what it means to be an apple. Well, that's true. But let's put it in a different context. Think about if you are in an industrial agriculture plant and you want to automate something about quality assurance in apples, and you want only apples that look this way and not that way, and maybe you want to distinguish this type of apple from a different type of apple. Well, that's a very good use of a computer vision system. A computer vision system it can do this kind of thing very well precisely because it is so literal. And I was thinking about that, and I thought, well, what's actually going on here is that the computer vision systems are not seeing an apple in the way that we would see it as a human. What they're essentially doing is seeing apple-shaped commodities. And, you know, when you look at a commodity, or when you think about what a commodity is, it's something that's quite different than an image, right? It is a kind of industrialized image that has a certain kind of conformity to other commodities, is tradable, is monetizable. These are all qualities that computer vision systems are good at capturing. You can extend that logic to things like policing. You know, was somebody jaywalking or not? To warfare, was somebody holding a gun or not? You can turn these kind of things into discrete criteria that a computer vision system is able to evaluate and do something with precisely because it does see the world so literally.
0: Staying with this question of how we historically have seen images and how computers do, if we have looked at things through this kind of allegorical lens and computers see things as literally what they are in a very pared down way. How useful then are the kind of theoretical frameworks that we've traditionally used to understand images if the vast majority of images in the world now are actually not being created to be seen as allegories of something else?
1: So one of the arguments that I make in the book is that, you know, the version of visual theory or the way that I was taught to think about images in art school or later in PhD school is really not up to the task for thinking about these new kinds of images. When I was in school, I was taught to think about images in a way that is akin to how we're taught to read literature, right? We look at an image, we're trying to read the image in order to find out what kind of a story it's telling us, right? Is it a story about health or, you know, patriotism, what have you? There's all different versions of this. But I don't think that's what's going on with these kinds of images that we might find in a computer vision system or on a TikTok algorithm. I am suggesting that we replace the idea of representations when we think about images with the idea of activations. In other words, let's think about, you know, that jaywalk detecting camera. It's taking a picture, finding somebody who's jaywalking, and then it's activating a legal process to issue that person a ticket or put their name in a database, what have you, any number of things. So that's and that's a really different way of thinking about images. We don't really think about images as being part of an industrial circuit or as a, or of a policing circuit or even as a part of a cognitive circuit, whatever the case may be.
0: So then what does that mean for the way those images affect us if we're not thinking them as representations of something, but something that functions in this different way? I mean, on the one hand, there's questions about how we look at them, right? Whether we're, I think as you put it, whether we're looking at these images to see what they say about the world or what they actually do, the function that they play. But conversely, if we should think about them not as what they represent, but what they activate, are we being activated? Is that part of how we should be thinking differently about them?
1: I don't know if you've ever had this experience, but it happens to me quite regularly. Well, I'll be like scrolling at something on my phone, and then I'm finding myself watching a short video of like somebody eating spaghetti. And this makes no sense to me. You know, there's no story that's being told to me. There's no, I don't know why I'm looking at this crap. And I started to think, you know, there's something like really neurological going on here. There's something about that content that is activating something in my cognitive system that is compelling me to pay attention to it. And the algorithm is very good at figuring out what kinds of things it can show me in order to capture that attention. So in that sense, we can think about like that attention capture mechanism as being an activation that's not so dissimilar from a traffic camera, you know, looking for somebody who ran a red light. And instead, what that algorithm, what that image is trying to do is activate something in me, you know, preconsciously in order to capture my attention. It's activating a kind of cognitive process inside of me. And again, this is new. Like this is not a way that I was taught to think about images, you know, when I was growing up. But nonetheless, I think there's something to it. I think everybody's had that experience of being captivated by some kind of nonsense that nonetheless feels compelling for reasons that we don't know. And I would posit that there's some kind of subconscious triggers that a lot of the algorithms and the images on them are figuring out how to press.
0: But if we take a very long historical look, are there other images that we can see in the past that, I mean, obviously not made to activate us the way that, say, AI is, but that might have triggered a similar response in us?
1: Definitely. I mean, these kind of this question about activations or affects or whatever you want to call it. There's nothing new about it, but I think that we've kind of underappreciated how much that works. I've been thinking a lot about pre-modern images, and I was trying to think about what it would have been like to live in a world before the mass production of images. And you think about something like a cathedral. You know, if you went into a cathedral, that must have been probably the most mind-blowing psychedelic thing that you would have seen, like, in your life, because there's so much color and so much vibrance. It's really a hallucinogenic type of experience going on there. Now, there is a story that's being told in those images, a story about, you know, the, you know, New Testament or, you know, God or what have you. But nonetheless, though, there was a strong hallucinogenic kind of affective quality to the creation of those images. And I'm suggesting that that part of what an image is has really come to the forefront, to the point where you don't need the stories anymore.
0: Trevor Paglen, how is this world populated, this world that we can't see? And what role does the use of data to train systems play in shaping both the material and then how we respond to it?
1: So in terms of the role of data, you know, this is a big question. So there's many facets to it. So on one hand, you know, people know about training data. You know, people know that, you know, a generative AI system is trained on the work of many thousands and millions of artists and, you know, normal folks that based on images that were scraped from the internet. The same thing is true of, you know, generative music systems and what have you. So we have this question of training data. And when you look at how training data is used and how it's labeled, obviously there's ethical questions about the scraping and the utilization of those images and those content in the first place. But then there's other questions about how those sorts of things get classified and get categorized, what kinds of people are made visible, what kinds of people are made invisible through the training of algorithms on, you know, labeled data. We have other forms of data as well, which is if we start looking at, you know, the TikTok spaghetti eating kind of question, there's data that's being collected about you as you're looking at images. Like while you're looking at an Instagram feed, that feed is

0: background data question, which has to do with how you quantify images in the first place. And that's a story that I tell as well in the book about how it came to be that you could take an image of the Pope wearing, you know, a puffy jacket and describe that mathematically. That's a different story. But the point is, all of these things are related to each other. And the image world of AI and computer vision is very much a world in which everything is quantified, everything is collected, and used toward for different means.
1: Trevor Paglen is my guest. We are discussing his book, How to See Like a Machine. He is an award-winning artist and writer. I'm Sasha Lilly, and this is Against the Grain. Efforts to manipulate our perceptions of reality are, of course, not new, and the military has played a very important role in those efforts. I wonder if you could tell us about the story of UFOs and how they help us understand the present.
0: So there's the second half of the book is the part of the book where I'm talking about generative AI and trying to come to terms with what does it mean to live in a world where photographs don't necessarily depict things that happened in the world, where texts don't necessarily mean that there's an author behind them. And so I was trying to look at alternative histories of media that take that on, that take on the idea of essentially trying to simulate a reality for you, or that try to make you believe something or not believe something, or alter your perceptions in one way or another. So I look at a lot of different fields. I spend some time looking at stage magic, and I started to think about stage magicians as the original cognitive neuroscientists. You know, there's people whose medium is warping your sense of reality, making you have a supernatural experience. And they do that by understanding how your perception works and how they can take advantage of that. There's other threads like this as well. There's a thread, you know, in, you know, market research. You know, there's a book, I think, by Vance Packard in the late 1950s called The Hidden Persuaders. And he was talking about how experiments in marketing would show that I could give you the same exact laundry detergent, and I would give it to you in a blue box or in a yellow box or in a yellow and a blue box. And you would perceive that laundry detergent to be doing something different based on the color of the box that it was in. Again, it's kind of a magic trick. We have other histories there in terms of, you know, military psychological operations. These are wartime operations or peacetime operations that are designed to manipulate the perceptions of an adversary. And there's a deep history there. There's techniques and manuals about how you do this. UFOs show up in an interesting way, in the sense that, strangely, when you look at the history of PSYOPs, like, UFOs are very much a part of that story. The Air Force, in particular, has used the UFO story as a way to guide people's attention, if we want to put it that way. But I think UFOs are interesting for another reason, which is that UFO photography, in particular, is kind of like an early form of generative media or generative images, in the sense that it's a photograph. So you have a kind of a baseline common sense of trust in relation to that image, that whatever's in that photograph, something that looked like that happened in the world, right? That's the assumption that we've made about photography up until this point. No matter how right or wrong that assumption has been, it's one that we make. And so UFOs are interesting because they're images that we assume are real, but we don't really know what they represent. And so there's kind of a kind of paradoxical framing there, which is that there's something there, we don't know what it is, and so ultimately whatever we imagine into it is what it becomes. And so I think you see some of the kind of dynamics there in UFO photography and the UFO phenomena in general that seems analogous to me to media in an age of AI, where images kind of almost like

0: escape containment and start running around and generating their own stories and generating their own evidence, generating their own communities around them. And the place where that is grounded in capital R reality can be very ambiguous. So I think about UFO photography as kind of an early version of a phenomena that has become ubiquitous now in our relationship to images.
1: Right, and you suggest that engaging with kind of the weird can help us understand our increasingly weird times. You mentioned in passing, but I wonder if you'd tell us a little more about it, about how UFOs actually were utilized by the military. For listeners who don't know that part of the story, can you explain that?
0: Sure. So the UFO story starts in the late 1940s in the U.S. and is quickly noticed by things like intelligence agencies. You know, there's a very famous sighting of UFOs over Washington, D.C. in the early 1950s. And so the military and the CIA start getting together and start thinking about, well, first of all, is there a national security risk here? And they decide that there wasn't. But then they started thinking about, well, could we use this phenomena to our advantage somehow? And there's documents from the CIA kind of suggesting that, during a coup that they were trying to stage in Guatemala, that they should promote UFO stories as a way to distract people from finding out that, in fact, the CIA was involved in these coup attempts. And it comes up in other places as well. There is a whole history of electronic warfare programs. These are programs where you're essentially trying to make your adversary's sensor system see whatever you want it to see or behave in whatever way you want it to behave. So there was a lot of projects, going back to the 1960s, where you would try to create some kind of electronic signal that might make a adversarial radar operator see something that looked like a UFO flying around on their radar screen, and that if you sent somebody in an airplane to intercept this object, it might look, really bizarre. And so you're using UFOs as a way to destabilize your adversary's relationship to reality in order to bend the battlefield, if you want to call it that, in any way that you want. We have other examples of that as well. If you look at, certain kind of deception operations that have been conducted by people like the Air Force Office of Special Investigations, there's a number of instances where, a journalist or, some amateur or everyday people would stumble across some kind of classified military technology, either on purpose or inadvertently, and the Air Force would try to divert attention away from the fact that somebody had come across a classified technology program and steer them towards trying to get them to believe that, in fact, what they experienced was some kind of UFO. This is a well-documented history. I read a little bit about it in my book. There's a much better book by a guy named Mark Pilkington called Mirage Men that's specifically about how UFOs have been used in psychological operations over the last 75 years or so. So UFOs are very much a part of the world of military deception operations and have been for a very long time.
1: Trevor, you mentioned earlier that we could think of some of these intentional efforts to shift how we see things, and of course the way that that is being generated now, as in some sense a kind of magic, or at least having a parallel with the world of, magicianship. And in the story that you tell about the military's efforts to influence how people perceive things, you actually talk about a magician who was enlisted by the CIA. And I wonder if you could tell us that story and also about the program MKUltra.
0: Sure. So I think when you look at the history of media that's designed to alter your sense of reality, you get into some of the odder corners of American history, world history, and you brush up against a lot of conspiracy adjacent topics. One of those, of course, is the CIA's MK Ultra program. So what was MK Ultra? Well, MK Ultra was a project that was born in the early 1950s and continued for about several decades. And it was very wide ranging. It was essentially at its core a program to probe the human mind and figure out to what extent you could manipulate a person's mind in a way analogous to how you can program a computer. Now, interestingly enough, when Alan Dulles authorized the creation of MKUltra in the early 1950s, one of the first people that they hired was a magician. It was a guy named John Mulholland. And he was a very well-known magician at that time. He was a stage magician. And they hired him to do two things. The first thing that they hired him to do was to investigate stories of supernatural powers. And so people that they thought might be telekinetic or to have ESP or have other kinds of, you know, supernatural abilities. And Mulholland, as a stage magician, knew a lot of the tricks that that people use to try to convince other people that they have supernatural powers. And he'd written a book debunking, you know, a lot of spirit mediums and that sort of thing. And so they hired him to evaluate the claims of supernatural powers. The other thing that they had him do was write a manual that could be used by covert operatives to use the principles of magic in order to help do clandestine activities. So he would do things like take, you know, a trick like, you know, you put the woman in the box and then she disappears. And he's like, can you modify that trick so that the box becomes the trunk of a car? And can you use that trick as a way to smuggle somebody across a border, for example? Can you use the, you know, fake thumb trick, and can you modify that so that you have a hidden, you know, weapon in the palm of your hand? Or can you modify a silver dollar so that it becomes, you know, a tool for assassination? And so Mulholland designed a bunch of techniques and even artifacts and objects for CIA that use the principles of magic and use the principles of deception that are used in stage magic as a way to conduct covert operations.
1: Well, I wanted to bring some of these questions back to the present, although obviously what you're describing is something that, you know, reaches certainly up to our time. But what you've been describing, especially at the beginning of the hour, that the late 20th century, the early 21st century, was an era of surveillance. But we have now moved into this new era, which you maybe tongue-in-cheek refer to the society of the psyops, where, you know, these histories become kind of ubiquitous, these dimensions become ubiquitous in our time. And I can certainly feel, living within it, to be kind of monolithic, that we are being surveilled every which way we go, that we, of course, are being surveilled by the devices we choose to carry around with us, especially our phones, that in a sense we've created this world, or a world has been created around us in which we can't escape. And I wanted to ask you if that is how you see it, and also to ask you about how, you know, when you were discussing earlier on about these images within a context of our visual culture, you know, artists have long challenged the assumptions and biases and the politics of the kind of dominant visual culture. And I was wondering if you see whether that would be adequate to try and challenge these images within this realm, or whether escape is possible. Is this monolithic? Is it something we can't escape?
0: Well, I think it's difficult to escape the algorithm. I think it's difficult to escape your phone. I think it's difficult to escape your car. I think a lot of the technologies that we actually don't choose to use. I have to use a cell phone to do my job. Like I don't actually have a choice. You know, I need to use a car to get around because that's the way American infrastructure is constructed. So more and more of the tools that we are required to use in our everyday lives are taking on these kinds of recursive dynamics where they're measuring something about us, serving something back to us based on that measurement, in the background perhaps activating a policing system or activating an insurance system or activating, you know, some kind of mechanism designed to extract value out of the measurements that device makes. And it's not monolithic in the sense that, like, there's a giant future corp that is singularly behind all of this, but these are economic dynamics, and that they're economic dynamics that are beyond the control of any individual actor. So when we're talking about how to escape some of this stuff, you know, the really boring answer is policy, right? I mean, we do need to think about things like, you know, privacy, think about regulation. I think there's so much anecdotal evidence to suggest that we really need to rethink the relationships that we have with our devices primarily. Think about any parent, you know, they there's a thing called screen time. why do you not want your children to use screens all the time? Well, because you're afraid that it will damage their brain, because it probably will. And the question that I have is, if that is so obvious to all of us, then why are we having such a hard time thinking about a regulatory framework for this, kind of to think about where we want these dynamics to occur and where we don't want them to occur? And sadly, the thinking about that issue and making decisions about that issue are long overdue.
1: You write about the power of images politically for us in the past. I mean, we can think of the videos of the Los Angeles police beating Rodney King, or of U.S. soldiers torturing Iraqi detainees at Abu Ghraib. I wanted to ask you if you feel like that has been eclipsed, because, of course, we know that all sorts of images are not trustworthy. We don't know if they've been fabricated. But at the same time, after Alex Preddy was shot by ICE agents in Minnesota, those images still actually were circulated and had political resonance.
0: Definitely. I think we're in a weird duality in our relationship to images right now. On one hand, images have become very odd, outrageously fantastical, you know, instruments of conjuring. You know, think about the Trump tweeting himself as Superman or the Pope or what have you. There is this kind of conjuring of fantasy into reality through the generation of images that is very much, you know, in line with the kind of world of generative AI. On the other hand, you're absolutely right. The ubiquity of cameras and those cameras that have metadata has given us a lot of transparency into things like police violence, into things like warfare that we would not have without the ubiquity of those sensing systems. So there's certainly many sides of this. And the point is that things are changing. We're entering, and will have entered, a new visual culture, a new relationship to images. And I think what behooves us to do is to try to update our vocabulary, update our ways of thinking about images in order to try to make sense of this very strange world that we now find ourselves within.
1: Trevor Paglen, thank you so much.
0: Thank you. I really enjoyed talking to you.
1: Trevor Paglen is an artist and writer, the author of How to See Like a Machine and Blank Spots on the Map, The Dark Geography of the Pentagon's Secret World. We turn now to part of a conversation that I had with linguist Emily M. Bender and sociologist Alex Hanna, co-authors of The AI Con, How to Fight Big Tech's Hype and Create the Future We Want. I asked Emily Bender if there is actually a set of technologies that we can describe and define as AI broadly, or artificial intelligence, This was her response.
2: So the term is absolutely a marketing term, and the set of technologies that it is used to refer to, or more appropriately, the set of technologies that are sold as artificial intelligence, is actually not a coherent set of technologies. It ranges from things like automated decision systems to image synthesis to automatic transcription to everyone's current favorite, ChatGPT. And the only thing that's maybe coherent there is that there is a research field that organizes itself around the dream of artificial intelligence and then works on these different specific technologies.
1: Depending who's talking, AI is either going to revolutionize our lives in brilliant ways or lead to our demise once the robots rise up and kill us all. And before we discuss how you view AI, Emily, can you sum up for us the purported promise of AI?
2: So the AI boosters want us to believe that AI is a thing, that it's inevitable, that it's just around the corner and it's going to be super powerful and it is going to solve all of our problems. And this is based on not only fantasies about technology that doesn't exist, but also deep misapprehensions of what, for example, science is and how social systems work.
1: And then on the other side, how is AI supposed to endanger us as well?
2: So the doomers, on the other hand, will say AI is a thing, it's inevitable, it's imminent, it's going to be super powerful, and it's going to kill us all. And we get a lot of discourse between those two camps and also in the media, setting things up as if those were the two extremes and everyone had to find their position somewhere along that one line. And when I lay it out like that, it's, I hope, pretty clear that those are actually not two extremes, but in fact, two sides of the same coin. And most of the space of possibilities is outside that coin.
1: Right. So in effect, whether you're celebrating AI and think it's going to usher in a wonderful new way of living, or you think it's going to lead to our eventual demise, I guess in both cases, the commonality is that AI is, or the thing that's called AI, is incredibly powerful and is going to transform our lives massively.
2: Yes. So it's very much the same belief, just with a different valence at the very end. And it's not a belief that's based in reality, nor a belief that is in touch with the actual needs of actual people.
1: Right. And as we go, we'll talk more about the hype and the reality of AI. But I wanted to ask you, Emily, is this hyping of AI, which has become so ubiquitous, is it anything new?
2: Actually, it is not new. The history of hype around AI goes back to the very beginnings of the field at the Dartmouth workshop in 1956, when the team who wrote that report needed a new word to refer to this field that would help them get funding for it and also would differentiate themselves from this proximal field called cybernetics, because they didn't like the guy involved in that. And they came up with artificial intelligence as a name to sell what they were going to solve that summer.
1: It sounds like, as with a lot of things, that technologies that can be celebrated in one time, that they often kind of bust in another and then they get dusted off and become hyped up again. Would you say that we can see that kind of cycle play out here with the antecedents to what we might call AI?
2: Certainly, the dream of artificial intelligence as a goal has gone through these cycles of lots and lots of funding and interest, initially from the U.S. government and military, and now very much that still too, but very, very much venture capital. And then also periods called the AI winter, where it was very hard to find any funding for research that you would call artificial intelligence. That didn't mean that people weren't researching some of the same topics. They just didn't call it artificial intelligence if they wanted to get money for it. So does the technology get dusted off? Again, that sort of suggests that there is one specific technology that people are talking about here. But the idea, the sort of salesmanship certainly goes through these cycles of hype. And then we're sort of waiting to see when this hype cycle ends and the shine wears off. And people will go back to working on the disparate technologies as disparate technologies.
1: Alex, Hannah, would you like to add something?
3: I wanted to say just to add also, like, there's, you know, this is, it's also maybe appropriate to say there's kind of been multiple AI quote unquote summers and multiple AI winters. And so, you know, one of the cases in which there was a set of technologies that had been very popular where they were called expert systems, in which they were mostly kind of big databases where you could do like if else statements of navigating if you had a question, and then this thing would pop out with an answer. And then what has been dusted off is this current set of technologies that we've heard probably in the news called neural networks. That was a very unpopular sort of set of technologies or techniques, but now it has become the de facto set of technologies that's been used for this thing that we call artificial intelligence. So I just wanted to note that.
1: You've just been describing part of the way that these things sort of ebb and flow. What has driven the latest round of celebration of these technologies that are being termed AI? Would you say they're being driven by technological change, or would you say that the driving force has to do with those who have invested in these technologies? And which I guess is also another way of asking you, who stands to benefit from this, and are they in the driver's seat here?
3: Sure. So the technological breakthroughs have been, rather marginal comparing to the amount of investment that's come through. The actual technological investment has come through a few things. One of them have being the amount of computation that can be done in a parallel fashion. The discovery that you could use these particular types of hardware chips called GPUs or graphic processing units, which a company called NVIDIA had been producing for years. And then they had been, these are very good for things like video games, but had been discovered that they were very good for doing very large matrix multiplication operations. And so that, in addition to one particular technique called the transform model, that led to this kind of ability to generate plausible sounding synthetic text. And so that was a model that had been developed at Google, and then OpenAI just kind of ran with it. And so that combination of those two, plus the addition of rampant data theft and dispossession from anything that wasn't nailed down on the web, led to this current cycle. And so that has led to the hype and the massive investment there. So there is a little bit of engineering there, but a lot of venture capital behind it.
1: You just mentioned data theft. So I wonder if you can explain how the way that data plays this crucial role in these models and where that data comes from.
3: In terms of these models, they wouldn't work if it weren't for any data that could be used as training input. And so one of the reasons that the prior era of neural networks was not successful is because there was not sufficient data to quote unquote train the model. And so a few people in this field developed a method called backpropagation that allowed these neural networks to be trained, or rather they had these particular numbers associated with every one of the individual nodes. And so that requires a huge amount of data. And so there's a data set that was developed in late 2000s, early 2010s called ImageNet. And it became the paradigm for the way in which these models could be trained.
1: And that was Alex Hanna and Emily Bender on the hyping of so-called artificial intelligence. You've been listening to Against the Grain. I'm Sasha Lilly. Thanks so much for listening. And please tune in again next time.

0: veteran Black liberation organizer and co-founder of the League of Revolutionary Black Workers, Jerome Scott, on organizing.
1: It takes years of study. What we're talking about as an organizer is that we're developing as social scientists that want to change the world. And therefore, we have to understand capitalism, the system in which this world is organized around today. If we don't understand capitalism, there's no way we can be the best organizer that we can be. When you want to do political education to understand capitalism, you also have to understand the company that you're working for, the neighborhood that you live in. If you're going to understand the corporation, you have to do the same kind of deep dive in that corporation that we do in capitalism as a system. If you want to be a great organizer, you have to understand the necessity of political education. You have to understand this world as it really is and not like people pretend it to be.
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13: Welcome to KPFA Radio's Women's Magazine. I'm Lisa Detmer, and I'm your host today. And today we have two segments, both focusing on Buddhism, healing, and spirituality. In the second half of the show, we will talk to Dr. Rima Vesely Vlad about her new book, The Fire Inside, The Dharma of James Baldwin and Audre Lorde. But first, we talked to Kirti Nath and Lata Mani about two new films showing at the Elmwood Rialto Cinema on Wednesday, August 19th at 6:15 as part of a special one-time program called Cinema as Prayer, A Night of Queer South Asian Films. This film program features Paramita by Kirti Nath and Longing Sweet by Lata Mani and Nicholas Grandi, two poetic films that move through longing, belonging, and spiritual transformation. Paramita bears witness to Prajna Chowdhury's 25-year journey of coming out to her traditional Bangladeshi mother. Told with intimacy and tenderness, the film invites us into a meditative experience as Prajna connects with Buddhist practice and nature as gateways for intergenerational healing. Longing Sweet is a lyrical exploration of awakening to the divine feminine. Building on a cycle of poems written by Mani in the 1990s, the film traces the arc of a heart-mind-body awakening to the sacred in all that exists. Together, these intimate spiritual films invite us to experience cinema as prayer. Let's hear a short cut of the trailers from both films before we go to that interview.
14: I came out to myself when I was about 18 years old, when I was in college. In 1995, when I was 21, I attended a conference by Tricon for queer South Asians. I told my mom I was attending a conference for South Asian women, and she said, "Why did you go to this conference?" And in this whole conversation, neither of us once used the words gay or lesbian, but we knew what we were talking about.

0: You who gave birth to this longing, won't you feed, clothe, and rear it?
1: I thank you for the I, for the I am-ness, for the I that I am, and the I that feeds and sustains me.
2: May longing blow its cooling breezes and warming winds across this body. No more the cry of a drowning lover. All of life seems like prayer in motion.
3: Welcome, Lata and Kirthi, to KPFA Radio's Women's Magazine. I'm so glad to have the two of you. I just rewatched both of your films. They're really so many connections between these two films. Both are seeking or showing spiritual support and connection and healing, and also a maternal love or divine feminine. Both mention or play the song "Sometimes I Feel Like a Motherless Child," and both find it, and both or hopefully, and for both, the earth is important for that healing and remembering and connection. So there's just so many similarities, and they're both very lyrical. Kirthi, why don't I start with you? What led you to make this film, and what spiritual practices were you bringing to this film?
4: It's an interesting question to reflect on what inspired me to make the film, because now 7 years later, the shape and layers and meaning has just changed so much. I would think actually like deepened and expanded. So back in 2019, I'd been building my business, my film business, for about 10 years and had taken a break from doing personal films. And someone encouraged me to apply for Represent Media's Retake Oakland. And it was this really amazing BIPOC filmmaker incubator where we had mentors and we were invited to make a personal narrative film centering a person of color from Oakland. And it was a really beautiful invitation for me to kind of come back to my own personal filmmaking after doing a lot of movement film, social justice films, which are always my film, like filmmaking style, but it's something different. And I remember thinking like, wow, I would love to have a story about a woman of color, something about spirituality, maybe Buddhism. And wouldn't it even be that much more amazing if I found a South Asian queer lesbian woman who is a Buddhist? As someone who also has had that experience, it has been, at that time, it was just really sad and heartbreaking to be part of Western Buddhism and to feel such erasure as a South Asian woman and a woman of color. And it was actually my beloved who said, "What about Proga?" And I knew Proga, she was my acupuncturist for a time, and then I had done meditation with her and we were in community. And so I asked her if I could make a film about her. And just like backing up a little, she's also a lesbian, and I had heard that her entire South Asian family came to her wedding. And I was just intrigued. I was like, wow. Like, I'd never heard of something like that. And I wanted to hear more. And as someone who was not quite at that stage of successfully at the time being out to my mom or being at the wedding, I had met the beloved, I had that longing, and I was like, I want to hear that story. And then when she told me the story, I had invited her for tea, and I think she knew me, so she trusted me, and she thought, okay, Kirthi's going to tell my story with tenderness. So we were having tea and I was listening to her stories. And when I heard about the process, the 25-year journey, I knew that I needed to tell this story. And I knew it wasn't just a simple story of acceptance or rejection or a moment. It was like a journey and a process. And to also hear about the ways she connected with nature and Buddhist practices as part of her journey, it became really clear to me that like this film was going to be a transmission. And the film itself took about 4 years to make. And through that time, and we can talk about this more later, you know, there was a lot of like embodied practices of like being in nature, tuning into like what part of the story does the hills or the water or the trees want to tell. And also like, you know, being in spaces that were really important to either me or Proga, and, you know, being with the vibration and the transmission.
3: Yeah. And I just really love the paramita means journey to wisdom or to coming to the other side.
4: Well, I mean, Paramis is a Hindu and Buddhist name. So Paramis, it's a loosely translated from Buddhism and Pali. We call it perfection of wisdoms. Yeah. And it's kind of like the practices that lead to, I think, the moments of liberation.
3: Mm-hmm. Yes. And I also felt like it was a feminist story. The mom comes to support her daughter's lesbianism as the mother becomes more self-confident in her own life. And is inspired by her daughter's own bravery. And I just found that that was so moving and really explains to me how misogyny is really so underlying homophobia. I really appreciated that story.
4: I was having initial interviews with Proga in my living room and just recording on an audio mic. We weren't even like filming. And then this was even before I was even recording. I remember she talked about allowing her mom to have her own process.
3: Yeah.
4: And that really landed with me deeply. And, you know, I think allowing her mom to have her own process and allowing herself to have her own process is what helped them stay in connection and be part of repair also. And, you know, when I actually came out to my mom and then I told her I was getting married, you know, it really was a guide for me to let my mom have her own process, because she was just like, it was challenging for her. And, you know, now fast forward, she's best friends with my beloved and like adores my daughter. But just like the passing on of like that lived experience was like so meaningful. Mm-hmm. And as I share like the film with other people, whether they've had stories that are similar in terms of like all the demographics or not, like I think like people really are appreciating this idea of like time as being part of the process and part of the healing, and also how important it is for us to not only have stories that are like rooted in suffering and healing, especially as women of color, queer people. Mm-hmm. Where we are also the healers, and like, you know, we are also part of like the transformation and the medicine.
3: Right. And Lata, your film was also very beautiful, longing sweet. It's also very lyrical and also talks about the divine feminine. What is the longing in this film for?
5: It is a longing for our, what is already true, but we do not experience, which is our always already interconnectedness with each other and with the whole of the universe. Something in the birth canal cuts off that, along with the umbilical cord, that connection to our primordial union with all things. You know, whether you think of it in terms of a deity or you think of it in terms of the huge moment that in of eruption of light from the black hole, however you think of the origin of life, life is always already interconnected. But as we know, we experience it as so many dislocations, as so many estrangements, and as so many antagonisms. So that when we arrive at some kind of decision to be part of a spiritual practice or to take up a spiritual practice or a journey, we are gradually introduced through those practices to glimpses of that, of what is always already true, but we do not experience. So that is the longing, that is the arc of the 11 poems that compose Longing Sweet, where the seeker in the film begins with the arrival of the feminine divine in the seeker's life. And then that love transforms the seeker's body, the seeker's consciousness, activates that deep sense of separation, and then gradually through the practices, through the longing, that longing is healed as you begin to feel that interconnectedness with the sky, the worms, the trees, all of nature, the frogs. And part of discovering that is also dismantling the division of this kind of cosmic truth into so many religions, which are then divided against each other and become part of the fabric of division that we need to unlearn through our various journeys and practices. So there is music from Hinduism, Buddhism, Christianity, interwoven into the soundtrack, so the sonic narrative. It's not interfaith, it is the actual interweaving of the wisdoms and their essential truths with one another.
3: Hmm. I really love the way you slow down time in the film, which I think is something I learned in Buddhism. And I think you've already talked about the spiritual practices that you brought to this film. So can you talk about the slowing down of time and how that helps people to be able to access this connection?
5: Absolutely. We have developed our formal practice, our aesthetic practices, from the practice, from our contemplative practices. And if you think about meditation, one of the things you learn is to not overly identify with the flow of thoughts or the flow of feelings, whether they are peaceful or whether they're unpeaceful, but you learn how to become a witness. So in our films, we try to position the viewer as alternately a witness, an observer, and an experiencer, just as we have in meditation, right? And when we sit to meditate, we begin to understand that that which we had thought of as a synthesizing capacity to grasp the whole, we actually realize we're grasping it in fragments. So part of what we are doing here, it's not a fragment that divides, but it is a fragment to which you have to call to pay attention. After all, we have so many thoughts in meditation, but we choose where to focus. So you see that, you will see that in the film, we've built in multiple frames. And the idea is that, again, the viewer can draw on their own agency to choose where to focus in the screen. And part of what enables you to do that without fragmenting and dividing is by taking your time, trusting that time is what holds people in subjection, quick, fast, linear, moving in a certain direction. Whereas it is precisely that kind of story that comes to crisis when you actually sit to meditate. You realize there are multiple timelines. There's a timeline in the body, there's a timeline in the heart, there's a timeline in the mind, and they're not all converging. And yet, something holds it together. So that even if it's a difficult meditation, you have experienced some measure of release or relief. So how do we work with the fragment as a fractal? In the context of developing an aesthetic that can both give people the experience of the particular, but also within a unifying field of audiovisuality and sound that holds and enables.
3: So you've talked about how your three different spiritual practices, Hinduism, Buddhism, and Catholicism or Christianity, mm-hmm. and the divine feminine, does it cross all three? And do you actually, when you are experiencing this spirituality, do you believe, do you feel it? Because I have yet to find transcendence, so I'm always wanting to know what it feels like from those who have actually experienced it, if you have.
5: Well, you know, One of the hopes of the film is to allow people to experience the beautifully intimate dance between immanence and transcendence. In so many of the traditions, what is really privileged is transcendence. And those of us who are interested in the human experience as in and of itself of value, significance, and meaning, such as in our social justice circles, for example, are very interested in what is actually happening in matter and how matter matters. So the tantric theme in all traditions, in all the mystical traditions, actually undoes that opposition between immanence and transcendence. So you notice that we spend a lot of time on detail in the film. The little worm, the butterfly, the frog. And we hope that by drawing our attention to that, we can experience something that is that, but also more than that. And the more than that does not erase the that, right? And that is the coming together of immanence and transcendence. Now, the divine feminine is available in all her raw power in Hinduism and in Tibetan Buddhism, for example. And she is also there as the Virgin of Guadalupe, the Black Madonna, Mother Mary, you know, this powerful, after all, we say the mother of all wars, the mother of all bombs. So regardless of the fact that religion has become patriarchal, the raw power to create that is associated with the feminine is very present in these in all traditions, actually, and has been brought to light by so many feminist scholars and feminist and women mystics.
3: Mm-hmm. I really appreciate you for bringing that up. I found both of your films very healing and inspiring, and I really appreciated both of them, and I think they're beautiful films that go together beautifully. What do you hope people are getting from this film? Like, what is it that you're hoping people get from this?
4: You know, you're asking about like the, you know, healing and the transmission. And as I was with Proga's story and also listening for how to tell it, this was the early part of the pandemic where I was taking a lot of walks. And people who are from the Bay Area might recognize a lot of like the landscapes. I remember walking in Alameda Beach and being so present and realizing that at low tide, you can walk like a mile into the ocean and you can be in the ocean and become the ocean. And, you know, those are really powerful moments where like I was feeling something very mystical and magical. And then my filmmaker voice would be like, oh, I wonder if Proga would stand in the ocean, because I think this could be part of that part of the story. Or when I was walking in Tilden and I would be with the groves, like the grove of trees would ask me to like, come inside, come dance within me. And again, like there are literally scenes where like Proga is like dancing in nature. And it also reminds me, as we're talking, that like, you know, I've had very powerful experiences of something, you know, that feels very divine when I've been in nature, and that separation dissolves because the connection with nature is also very present in Proga's life. It was a beautiful relationship and a dance between us also to be in relationship and communication as we were like telling the story, but also the film took 4 years. And I think that allowed us to also build our relationship. And time is part of our relationship. And then her mom also, who was a very private personal person, you know, started to be like, oh, what's going on with that film? And in the time, like, you know, she retired, wrote a book of poetry, and I had a baby during the film. And so by the time, you know, we had done the first half, and by the time I came to the second half, there had been so much that had opened up. There was a line that's now in the film that the mom wrote this piece of poetry that happened like, you know, 4 years later when I was wrapping up the film, and I thought, oh, this is the landing. And there are parts of each other's story that they felt more safe and they knew I could hold it with the sacredness that, you know, the parts about hearing about the mom's transformation, they were more willing and wanting to say like, here, bring this into the fabric and the sacredness, because this is also part of our healing. So I think like it was a really beautiful experience to really have so many layers of relationship.
3: Mm-hmm. Yes. And I found the story of the mother basically finding herself and, you know, ultimately finding her independence and her courage and authentic self was also the paralleling of the character in the film. And I felt like it was such, as an older person, I found it extremely heartening. So I really appreciate that story.
4: As I started to share the film in community, and I've also paired the film with a healing workshop, Opening Doorways for Belonging and Liberation, where I pair the film with meditation and sacred journaling and small groups and community harvest and ritual. It's been a really powerful experience to see how the film now is like making meaning, and for people to share about their own like exploration and understanding of healing, of like, when I heal myself, I'm healing generations backwards and forwards, whether they're within our own blood lineage or not. I think it opens up that like my healing is not selfish. Mm-hmm. It's part of the medicine and fabric for the world. And also for people who have been South Asian and queer, I've gotten the feedback of like, it was so powerful to have like a mirror where I can hold these parts of myself. They don't have to be fragmented. And then there's just been people who have had like various ruptures with like their family or loved ones, and whether they've been able to have like repair in their own life, but to somehow like be part of the vibration of repair has been very healing for them. So it's been like such a journey to like feel the shape that this film continues to ripple. And like, I'm really thankful to be part of this gift.
3: And Lata, you've made a series, you've made another film and an installation and a book, right?
5: We've made several. Nicholas and I have made about 7 films. And the last one, I believe you were at the opening,
3: yes,
5: of the Poetics of Fragility. And in all of our, we are both meditators. And in all of our films, what we were trying to do was to, in the previous film, take an idea and offer an experience of it. So not just talk about fragility, but offer an experience, of a sensorial experience, because I began as a writer and the word still feels to me like my primary language. But thanks to Nicholas's sort of outrageous invitation to work with him, I've had a chance to experience the delight that working with image and sound can bring, and especially together. And in Longing Suite, what we're hoping to offer the viewer is an experience of an experience, as opposed to an experience of an idea. So longing is something we hope you will experience, whether or not you have any interest in the sacred. We hope that you can experience it physically, physiologically, and that it can stimulate some questions for you in an open-ended way, which is what poetry gives us. So, you know, in a time when it feels as though we are very anxious about what word we're using to describe what reality, and we're trying to ensure that only a particular interpretation lands well, we'd like to open up the experience and allow people to explore if they wish or not, if they don't.
3: Right. And you had your own journey, Lata. You used to be very secular and you
5: That's
3: had
5: right.
3: a distrust of religion, and you said you were pulled in through energy rather than through discourse. Can you talk about that a little bit, your own journey on that?
5: Absolutely. You would know as a meditator that as soon as you sit to meditate, the first thing that comes to crisis is various ideas you've had, whether it's about yourself or the world, right? In my case, I never sat to meditate. I had no interest, but I had a brain injury. And the brain injury made thinking impossible. So for many years, I was in bed in enormous amounts of pain, but I began to experience this energy that would come every afternoon and keep me company. And it filled me with love, and it filled me with an expansiveness that I had no language for. And it was deeply humbling And I felt that all I could do was to sit at its feet or lie at its feet and allow it to teach me. And thus began a very, very long journey. You know, eventually I, like everyone else, had to learn how to sit cross-legged and meditate. But the invitation came to me wordlessly. So when in all of our

0: we'll see you at the films.
1: Thank you so much, Lisa.
0: That was an interview with directors Lata Mani and Kirthi Nath about their film showing at a special one-night film program called Cinema as Prayer, A Night of Queer South Asian Films. The screening will be followed by a conversation and Q&A with the filmmakers, moderated by Madeline Lim, Executive and Artistic Director of QuocMAC, Queer Women of Color Media Arts Project. Go to the Elmwood Rialto Theater's website for tickets, which will probably sell out, so go soon. And now I talk with Wesley Fladd, the author of The Fire Inside, The Dharma of James Baldwin and Audre Lorde, a book exploring the radical literary legacies of James Baldwin and Audre Lorde through a Dharmic lens. The Fire Inside reveals how the two of America's greatest literary voices reflect and expand Buddhism's most timeless truth toward justice and liberation, showing that liberation depends not only on organizing mass movements, but on the generative power of inner well-being, authenticity, art, and embodiment. It offers space for the kind of conversation our communities need, one that centers and celebrates Black, queer, radical thought, and doesn't shy away from difficult truths. Welcome to KPFA Radio's Women's Magazine, Rima Wesley Fladd. I've wanted to have you on since I heard you really interesting talk about your new book, The Fire Inside, The Dharma of James Baldwin and Audre Lorde, at the East Bay Meditation Center this past June. And since then, I've read your book, and I have an even deeper appreciation of what you're saying about Baldwin and Lorde's perspectives on suffering and self-awareness, healing, and healing from suffering. Your book really helped me to move beyond my own superficial knowledge of Lorde's concepts from the slogans that we used in ACT UP, which is silence equals death, and also to better understand what she means by the master's tools will never dismantle the master's house, to a deeper understanding of her own dealing with suffering and death and transformation. And your book also helped me to better understand Baldwin, who had to deal with so much racism and homophobia, including internalized self-hatred, which he got from his father's abuse. But he found a way to hold the suffering through self-awareness and speaking in his writings. You talk about how you also grew up around a lot of racism from your family. Can you tell us how these writers have helped you to find healing?
2: Yes, thank you, Lisa, for this invitation and for your deep engagement with this work. And I'll just say at the outset, I'm trained as an academic, and the first several versions of this book were all academic versions. And it was only when a teacher in our tradition or lineage, Ruth King, called me out and said, "We need your practice," that I started to think about how I used or employed Baldwin and Lorde and look to them as teachers, as ancestors who had gone before and worked on all these different dimensions, far beyond the political dimension, to heal themselves and to wrestle with the ways in which hatred came at them and the consequent anger they felt, very justified anger, and to look to how they worked with those feelings and experiences skillfully. And of course, the Buddhist tradition offers many practices for working through what Baldwin and Lorde so ably and so succinctly name in their own lives. So I think sometimes we're called forth to use our lives to illuminate bigger truths, and they certainly did that as forebears, and I attempted to do that in this book, and I'm glad that that approach resonates with you in real time. I do feel that both James Baldwin and Audre Lorde took their suffering, their personal suffering, very seriously. And because they did so, they were able in a very empathic way to look to other people's suffering and to honor it and to validate it. And I certainly feel that as a reader, as a younger reader coming to them and saying, "I have these grandparents who wish that I had never been born. I have a father who disappeared when I was 7 years old and didn't come back. What do I do with all of this?" And I looked to them as people who named their own suffering. They both named the suffering of being hated within their families and what it meant for their nervous systems, what it meant for their coming of age development. They named their relationships with siblings and how complicated that was. For Baldwin, he's very much a caretaker for seven younger siblings, and

0: he embraced that. But he had a really difficult relationship with his father, who was in actuality his stepfather. And in a certain way, that is a relationship that was so important for him that he names the depth of growth he did in taking it seriously. But even as he grew, it was deeply painful. For Audre Lorde, who moved in the second generation women's movement, who self-identified as lesbian and honored other women's relationships, sexual gender relationships in such evocative and complicated ways, I think, you know, here's someone who took the status quo and said, no, thank you. The master's tools will never dismantle the master's house. Let's create alternatives. And part of, I think, why that was so important is that she had really difficult relationships with her sisters and with her mother, but she never rejected relationships with women. And instead she said, let's do this differently. And she did it differently. And she was part of a movement that decided, no, we will not reject each other because we don't conform. Instead, we'll honor each other's differences. Let's embrace, let's make the net wider. Let's make the terrain on which we're moving broader. Let's be inclusive. I think there's something really profound. And in my own healing work, it's not so much that I had to reconcile with my grandparents or other white supremacists in my family, it's that I had to find something else. And so a part of this book is that journey of finding my father's people, finding my other lineages, and really honoring that endurance, that strength, that capacity to move forward.
1: As you said, both Lorde and Baldwin talk about embracing suffering. Baldwin talks about how to suffer skillfully, you say, and that people who can't suffer can't grow up. And he points to white people and their avoidance of suffering, including death. You also cite Baldwin as saying that since black people can't avoid the suffering from white supremacy, they have the capacity to see through the delusion and identify the root of their suffering if they embrace their pain, and if they embrace their pain, they will find joy and their relationship to each other. So it's about creating a relationship while white people are stuck in an infantile relationship to suffering. I really find his analysis so deep, and I read the biography about him recently, and really helped me to better understand what he went through, but also his analysis. But this emphasis on suffering is similar to the Buddhist analysis of suffering, but with an awareness of racism, sexism, and homophobia and other issues. How did these understandings help you find healing in a way that traditional or U.S. white Buddhism couldn't?
0: Yes, I think for many of us, I certainly am in this group, we need something more than what has been offered by way of teachers who went to Southeast Asia, to Burma, to Thailand, to India, and studied with masters, forest masters, with monastics who led their own sanghas, very powerful teachers. But the ways in which the teachings were distilled in this particular context is truly very limited. And actually, I have a friend who used to co-teach a class called What Got Left Out, and, you know, really examining that certain teachings were honored in this context, like an emphasis on silent meditation, and other teachings were not, such as the emphasis on sangha, including families. And so what has been important for me in honoring Baldwin and Lorde, who never once self-identified as Buddhist and certainly never claimed Buddhism as a tradition, was saying, here are writers, thinkers, activists who articulate many of these same teachings, but in a way that we can understand them in this particular context called, at this moment in time, the United States of America. So how do we deal, for example, with causes and conditions when those conditions are a history of enslavement and the auction block, where Black families were separated over centuries? I mean, we're not talking 10 or 20 years, 240 years of chattel slavery, and then more. Think of the Americas and the colonization of islands and Central America, South America, what have you. And to take then the aftermath of chattel slavery seriously, to take Jim Crow, to take Black codes in the South, to take seriously mass incarceration, what we now call the prison industrial complex, to take all of that as part of a set of conditions that arise from a bedrock of racial slavery is to say these conditions are sources of suffering, and it's important that we name them. It's important that we don't just say suffering arises because we hunger, but suffering also arises because systems come down on us and systems lock us out and systems deny our humanity. Narratives are part of those systems. Images are part of those systems. Police forces, violence, all of that. Those are sources of suffering. And I feel like Baldwin and Lourdes are important teachers, Buddhist teachers for us, even if they never claimed Buddhism, because they said time and again that these conditions are sources of suffering, and we do suffer because of the human condition, and we suffer because of what comes at us. So to allow for those conditions to be part of the conversation and a part of what we learn, and part of our ethics as Buddhists, to say, actually, we stand against these systems as Buddhist practitioners. We don't stay on the cushion, but we actually speak against these systems. We can broaden that to say internationally, we stand against genocide. We stand against occupation. We are naming this. We are taking it on. We are acknowledging that bombs dropping on families, these are bombs we pay for. These are bombs that our tax dollars support. I don't even know how that's possible, but it is. And so we have to take it on and say, as Buddhists, we name it all because we are fundamentally concerned with suffering and liberation from suffering. And so changing the conditions is part of that practice of liberation.
1: Mm-hmm. And also, I felt like Baldwin's analysis was actually a way also for healing. Like, you cite Baldwin, who deconstructs so skillfully whiteness in the U.S., and you cite his article on Being White and Other Lies, where Baldwin breaks down the cost of whiteness and assimilation and the invention of white innocence rooted in the process of this white identity construction, which enables him to better understand white people and perhaps have more compassion for them, I guess. You also quote Baldwin as saying that Black people are taught to despise themselves and that that internalized racism is more deadly than guns. And how to heal from internalized racism, Baldwin says, was more important than dismantling material representations of racism. That is so deep. And it's also, I think, important for Baldwin to deal with his own suffering, no?
0: Yes, for Baldwin, understanding how we internalize the toxic waters we swim in has been, or was for Baldwin, for me, has been a lifelong project. And initially, some of what Baldwin contended with was the harm that his stepfather, the man he called his father, had internalized. And he actually talks about this so evocatively in The Fire Next Time, in the first essay, which is called My Dungeon Shook. And in this, he talks about how stepfather internalized this idea that he was not as good as white people. And he talks about how Black people are supposed to accept being identified as mediocre, and that we've been trained essentially to accept our lot. We're expected to never push for more, to be excellent. Actually, Audre Lorde talks a lot about this too in her essay on eroticism. To be excellent, to do your work with excellence. But Baldwin is saying actually Black people are expected to contend with mediocrity, and that that's not okay. In fact, that's deeply, deeply dehumanizing. So Baldwin looked at his stepfather and said, here's a man who has become bitter, and he refused that for himself. He wanted more for himself. So to go inward, to observe what was around him, but also how he had, in his own way, swallowed what was expected and then resisted that. And he had mentors who guided him forward and said, actually, there's so much more, and could see his love for plays, theater, books. So it wasn't only that he looked around and saw a kind of complacency, for lack of a better word. He did have vision and imagination. He was fostered and supported in many ways. But for Baldwin, that bitterness that he observed first and foremost in his stepfather was something he wrote about quite a lot, especially in his early years and later, and thought actually the way forward is in love, including self-love, is in, you pointed out earlier, this refusal to do what's expected, but also his willingness to suffer, his willingness to go inward and to say there's something valuable here, which is not, you know, a kind of redemptive suffering such as what we find in the Christian tradition, but is a willingness to say, if you can walk through the fire, you might get burned. You might actually not make it, but if you do it, you will attain a kind of unshakable authority that can't be taken away from you. You will grow up. And you're right, he did look at white America's refusal to suffer, to go inward, to deal with the pain, the expectation of death. He did look at that, and he rejected that. He found that there was a kind of shallowness that he really, I think, the word unbearable comes to mind. It was unbearable to stay at that level of superficiality. Baldwin wanted something much deeper for himself. And so he went into his own life and his experience with his family, but he also looked at the blues. He listened to Bessie Smith. He honored the creativity that came out of Black suffering, dispossession, you know, the storms that come. He talked about how Bessie Smith sang of houses, her house falling down, and yet she could create out of that. And he said, that is integrity. That's what I want for myself.
1: If you're just tuning in, I'm Lisa Detmer, and this is KPFA Radio's Women's Magazine, and we're talking to Dr. Rima Vesely-Flatt about her new book, The Fire Inside, The Dharma of James Baldwin and Audre Lorde, which is a powerful book which I highly recommend people read. You grew up in a toxic, racist, white family, not having your Black father to support you. You had a very personal experience with terror and harm of white racism. But you also come to compassion to those who harmed you. Could you tell our audience how you did that?
0: The compassion that you name is a compassion towards my father, who did abandon me, who did not ever attempt to find me, and who justified his abandonment and said, there are lots of kids who are abandoned. Why do you feel that you should be any different? And that was deeply wounding, and we never spoke again after that conversation. But to attempt to learn more about his lineage has been really important to me. And I would have been willing to talk with him and to reconcile with him had we reconnected while he was still alive. I think he died from COVID. He was in an institution right when COVID was sweeping through institutions. I did learn that after the fact. My own journey of healing, though, has been much more about how to connect to my ancestors who came from the Deep South. This is my ancestors on my father's side, and also in a more contemporary way to find community where I am valued and I am seen for who I am. And I have found this with Dharma community primarily, people who are similarly structured, who love silence and contemplation, who also think politically, where there's not some kind of divide between the cushion and the street. So that has been really important, and that has been really healing. And then lastly, I'll say I have children. I have an adopted child. I have a biological child. Right now I have a foster child. I have children, and I have a partner, a longtime partner. And I think creating my own family in a way that feels authentic to my being and my values, that has been an important part of my healing process.
1: I loved your chapter on anger. And as activists, we're taught that anger and rage are helpful for igniting our sense of injustice. But of course, anger is important when it doesn't consume us or make us incapable of seeing the humanity in another person, which is really hard to do. But it seems like some Buddhists have the opposite problem of avoiding suffering. And you talk about it in your book, how some Buddhists fail to take a strong enough position on Palestine and were unable to call out what has been going on in Gaza as genocide. But Buddhism is very much based on compassion and practicing right speech and right action. But it seems like sometimes the emphasis on compassion interferes with right speech and action. I've seen that too. What do you think caused parts of the Buddhist community to fail to speak out about Gaza, and how did you deal with it?
0: I think this is probably the case that there are considerations around donors and finances, and that is a huge part of it, and I have zero respect for it. And I say this as someone who is self-funded, who's now an independent scholar. I still have zero respect for that approach. So if that is the reason that some of our bigger, very well-funded Buddhist organizations are not taking a stand, then I do feel they have failed. They have failed with integrity and their ethics. Certainly they have failed those of us who are deeply, deeply impacted by systemic suffering, by systemic harm such as racism. And in the case of Gaza, genocide, in the case of the West Bank, pogroms, occupation. This is egregious. And to stay silent, what it makes me think of is we were in 1850 and the fugitive slave law was passed. These are folks who would stay on their cushions and stay silent. And I cannot respect that in any way, shape, or form. And I have lost friendships around this. And I have, in a certain way, severed some relationships, not because I chose to, but because I will speak, and I am speaking, and it is important to continue speaking. So what can we say in terms of skillfulness? It doesn't mean avoidance. It does mean recognizing somebody else's point of view. But if that view arises from a position of justifying genocide or occupation, then there really is no common language. I think it's one thing to say Jewish people deserve safety. And yes, absolutely. I think it's another thing to say that safety comes at the expense of Palestinians. And no, that is not okay. But that essentially is what has taken place. When the nation state of Israel was founded as a Jewish state in 1948, really just 76 years ago now, not a long time ago, people who experienced being driven out from their ancestral homelands are still alive and still living in refugee camps today, right now. So this is not a long time, but it comes on the heels of the Holocaust, of course. And what Baldwin said so succinctly in 1961 is that
1: in your chapter on anger, you talk about how Audre Lorde completely understood and was compassionate toward Black rage or righteous anger at white oppression and her own anger. And Lorde, like Baldwin, calls for channeling that anger or metabolizing it, as you call, in her writing. And she did that in her poetry. And you point out that Lorde distinguishes between hatred that eats you up and makes you bitter and harms others, and anger that calls out others for accountability or calls them in, as people say today. And you say you've tried everything to challenge your anger from the abuse of your family and in the world, but it was Buddhism that finally helped you. But not just any Buddhism, but a Buddhism that honors anger and provided a path for metabolizing the poison. And that lineage in Black Buddhists gave you the tools and environment to find a way to transform your bitterness and rage into anger that you could use and control. But you also recognize, as I do, there's a fine line between not reacting and repressing anger. And so I guess this is the dilemma. How do you have anger with tenderness and compassion? I mean, how do you call out someone without in some way blaming them?
0: I do think this is still a growing edge for me personally, because in interpersonal conflict, I will take to my cushion. I will not speak in the moment. Part of what I wrestle with in that first chapter is that I have been someone who has been exiled. So to self-exile, to make someone mad at me by telling them what I think, I will often go down this path and say, if I do this, this will be the consequence. Can I bear the consequence? And I have to really wrestle with that emotionally. It takes a lot of my resources to step out. But I also feel that it is betrayal of myself and of people undergoing such oppression, in this case Palestinians, to stay silent. So to say that in a very direct way, I think, is a path forward. To say, I feel angry, and I also feel that I betray myself if I stay silent, and therefore I do need to speak. And I have said this, and there have been real consequences to that. When I have been asked to speak in some of these Buddhist communities that are staying silent, if they've asked me, for example, to speak about the book, to say, we can't overlook the fact of genocide and occupation. So if you want me to speak about this book, we will also speak about this chapter, and to put that out there. And then, Lisa, these other questions of how to deal with our own anger. It's hard when anger comes at us. And so also wanting to recognize that if we express anger in especially hot ways, like we are in the moment, that it could possibly alienate people beyond repair. I think my own approach to that, and maybe there's too much self-repression. Maybe this is a path of repression. I'm not sure. I would just say this works for me, is to be very in tune, be very intentional, to give that anger a lot of oxygen, but not in close proximity to other people, to not act out of it, to honor it, to let it be fuel, but to not let it be so hot that it burns through a relationship or my own psyche beyond repair. So to give it oxygen, you might say like a controlled burn versus a wildfire, but to acknowledge it and to validate it and to find ways. I mean, sometimes I get really, really worked up and I will get on an elliptical and just push really hard and sweat really hard. And that's a way to metabolize. I think what we don't want to do is stop speaking. And that is where Audre Lorde calls us out. We don't want to worry about harming other people so that we create harm for ourselves, or we repress and become anxious or depressed. We do have to speak. We do have to be accountable to ourselves. We do have to be accountable to the people who are suffering most. And we can identify those groups of people. But if there is a way to articulate that anger, to name it, but to not let it burn or come across so hot that there's no possibility of repair, I think then we might need to find ways to work through that. Think letting it be known and then letting it be articulated in close proximity and with other people is really important. But lashing out, I think, can do some damage.
2: I am remembering who I am.
1: 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I'm Lisa Detmer, and I've been your host today on Women's Magazines. 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
4: 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And what that means is they are governed by what's profitable. They will tell you that. 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It's nothing they hide. They're in the business to make money. So they're not going to challenge the profit system. When they see profit leading to a really bad outcome, like a pollution and so on, they're not going to be eager to make the connection in their reporting between this bad event and the profit that made it happen. Because profit is what they're doing. 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
8: 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We feel for those kids and we empathize with their suffering parents. But somebody has to say that while we need to do everything we can for these kids, spending time and resources searching for a pharmaceutical cure while we ignore the known and proven environmental links to cancer doesn't make a lot of sense. I think everyone would agree that prevention of disease is always better than treatment. In a few weeks, our kids will be heading back to school to spend a good part of their early lives in classrooms and on school grounds. Today on Green Street, in part two of our series, we're going to talk more about several of the most common environmental exposures that occur in schools and how those exposures might be mitigated or even eliminated in a program called the Child Safe School. So if you're a parent or a grandparent of a child in school or know a teacher or school board member or principal or superintendent, please share this program with them. We're going to get to all that in just a minute, but first, the environmental news stories of the week. Patty, what have you got for us?
9: Well, it's hard to find good news in the world of environmental health, but I have two really important articles to talk about.
8: Okay.
9: So a group of over 30 scientists, health professionals, and public health advocates is urging the Senate not to weaken the Toxic Substances Control Act, also known as TSCA, a move they say will put children in harm's way from toxic chemicals and pollutants. In a letter sent this week to the Senate Environment and Public Works Committee, the group expressed concern that scientific and health voices are being sidelined when it comes to America's chemical safety laws putting children's health at risk. In March, Senate Republicans released a draft discussion bill aimed at loosening TSCA with the goal of speeding up federal chemical reviews.
8: Mm-hmm.
9: The proposed changes align with industry concerns around the law, which gives the EPA the authority to regulate new and existing chemicals.
8: Well, aligning with industry is our goal here, right? We want to make sure that we're aligned with what the industry wants and not what's good for people, necessarily.
9: Quoting from the group's letter, "It is critical that the committee hear from stakeholders on the range of harmful impacts, particularly on children's development, of any potential TSCA amendments. Until now, members have heard primarily from industry lobbyists and mm-hmm. their trade associations, whose focus has been on weakening TSCA."
8: Yeah.
9: This week's letter comes a month after 250 organizations representing public health professionals, scientists, consumer advocates, and environmental advocates also sent a letter urging Congress to reject industry-led efforts to reopen TSCA. In 2016, the law was amended to allow EPA to review chemicals before and after they entered the market and emphasize the protection of vulnerable populations such as children, pregnant women, workers, and fence-line communities. Despite past bipartisanship around TSCA, support for the current law now falls along party lines, with Democrats expressing a desire to leave it intact or even strengthen it, and Republicans saying that the law in its current form is harming U.S. competitiveness in the chemical marketplace.
8: So where are we putting our priorities here? On keeping people safe or on competing in the chemical marketplace?
9: Competing in the chemical marketplace.
8: Hmm.
9: Did I get that question right?
8: I think you did. That's the EPA at work.
9: Wow.
8: All right. I have a little note here about the EU banning high levels of PFAS in food packaging. This is something we've talked about quite a bit on the show.
9: Yeah, they're always ahead of us.
8: They're always ahead of us.
9: Always.
8: In a drive to cut waste and improve public health, the European Union rule that takes effect this week bans high levels of PFAS forever chemicals in food packaging. Under the new program, new products entering the market will now have to meet tighter standards if they are designed to come into contact with food.
10: PFAS have been linked to increased risk of certain types of cancer and other health conditions. Although the amount of material people are exposed to from food packaging is usually low, scientists point out the long-term effects. After all, PFAS are highly persistent chemicals and accumulate in the body and the environment.
9: These are called low-level chronic exposures.
10: Yeah.
9: It's hard to find food that's not packaged in plastic.
10: PFAS are used to make paper and cardboard packaging both grease and water-resistant and are found in everything from pizza boxes to TV dinners. Packaging with lower PFAS reduces the risk of these persistent chemicals migrating into food or into the natural world when thrown away. So, once again, the EU is out front on this. We're not doing anything in this country to limit the amount of PFAS in food packaging, right?
9: I think that states are beginning to propose legislation. I mean, I know certainly New York State is considering it, been considering it for what I consider a little bit too long.
10: Mm.
9: It's time to move forward on it.
10: Yeah.
9: Yeah.
10: So that's what's happening in the EU. What else do you have today?
9: Okay, so this is from E&E News. Amazon is planning to build one of the nation's largest natural gas power plants and possibly the biggest single source of climate warming emissions in the country.
10: Really?
9: To electrify a new 8,000-acre data center in West Texas.
10: Do you know how much 8,000 acres
9: is? Yeah, that's why
10: is?
9: I said it twice.
10: I mean, 8,000 square feet is a big building. 8,000 acres?
9: Right. Texas regulators have given a green light for the power plant, which is expected to emit more than 33 million tons of greenhouse gases a year.
10: Wow.
9: As of 2024, the dirtiest power plant in the U.S. was a coal plant in Alabama, which emitted more than 20 million tons of carbon dioxide emissions in 2024. The new Texas plant would be significantly bigger and emit a whopping 50% more greenhouse gas.
10: I can't believe in this day and age they're going ahead and approving something like that.
9: The details of the Amazon project come as data center developers in Texas are racing to build their own power plants to avoid a wait list for plugging into the state's main power grid.
10: Mm-hmm.
9: Leaders across the country are closely watching Texas projects as data center pushback mounts, despite state leaders' past support of a build-out to boost AI.
10: It's very interesting what's happening now, because these politicians were all about, yay, AI is great.
9: Right.
10: And then they found out that the public didn't want the data centers, and now they're all backtracking now, trying to take it all back.
9: The wait for grid power could take months longer than originally anticipated after Texas Governor Greg Abbott, interestingly enough, announced last week a de facto moratorium on data center approvals until state electricity regulators can audit proposed projects. Abbott also ordered the Public Utility Commission of Texas to make sure data centers reuse their own water, reduce the cost of electricity for residential ratepayers, do not disrupt residential neighborhoods, and pay for the cost of needed electric infrastructure. Several large tech companies have agreed to those general standards, including Meta, OpenAI, QTS Data Centers, and Skybox. But even before Abbott's standards and moratorium were announced, some of the biggest tech companies and proposed data center developers announced plans to build their own power generation units to avoid the grid. Luke Metzger, executive director of Environment Texas, said, quote, "One of the dangers of these bring-your-own-power requests to data centers is instead of using much cleaner electricity off the grid, which has increasing amounts of wind, solar, and batteries, data centers will just build gas plants and increase climate and local air pollution."
10: Yeah, they're going to take the cheap way out.
9: All I can tell you is that these AI data centers is a major problem. We're not paying enough attention, because these things are being built out in the deserts.
10: Yeah, they have thousands of them, apparently.
9: Yeah. And they're trying to hide them in rural areas, you know, in the woods and whatever, so people can't push back so much. But people are upset.
10: Well,
9: And rightly so. They're using up all their water.
10: That's what I was just going to say. They use a lot of water, and now they're building polluting power plants to make
9: them
10: go.
9: That's right.
10: Holy cow. All right. Thanks, Patty.
9: You're welcome. Last week, we talked about the 54 million school-age children who spend a big part of their lives in classrooms and other school facilities, and how important it is to eliminate any toxin in those environments, especially at a time when these young bodies are just developing, a critical window of development when environmental exposures can do maximum damage.
10: On today's show, we're going to be talking about three more common exposures that occur at most schools and how they can be mitigated or even eliminated with a science-based program called the Child Safe School. on the web at thechildsafeschool.org. The program is filled with scientific studies, policy ideas, videos, and other information that can help teachers, facilities directors, school boards, and administrators make their schools as environmentally safe as possible. So, Patty, let's start with a subject we happen to know a lot about, artificial turf, or to use a more accurate term, plastic playing fields. What are the issues?
9: Well, I'm going to start with a quote from Dr. David Brown. He's the former deputy director of the public health practice group at the CDC, or the Centers for Disease Control and Prevention. And he said, "A natural but cruel experiment is being conducted in which hundreds of thousands of young athletes who play on artificial turf fields are being exposed to chemicals that may cause cancer or other serious illness."
10: Ouch. That's quite a quote.
9: Yeah, it is quite a quote. So let's talk about this, okay? Can we draw a straight line from exposure to these fields, exposure from playing on these fields, to a disease? No, it's really, really impossible to draw that straight line. But we have some common sense here, right?
10: I was going to say, it doesn't mean it's not dangerous.
9: Common sense says we should be careful.
10: Yeah.
9: Really careful, especially with our youngest players.
10: Okay.
9: Right? So artificial turf, or as you said more accurately, plastic playing fields, are made up of a carpet of plastic and blades, and they usually have some kind of material to cushion the field so that you can fall on it without risk of a serious injury.
10: Mm-hmm.
9: In most fields, the cushioning or infill material is made up of tiny pieces of rubber that were once vehicle tires. We're talking about cars and trucks and buses and construction vehicles and so on. So this is an amazing fact. Up to 40,000 used tires can be used for a single football field.
10: Wow.
9: 40,000 tires.
10: Wow.
9: And they're all tires from, you know, from all these different vehicles that I just mentioned. So you can't tell exactly what's in them, right? The chemical composition in those tires.
10: Because every tire is different.
9: Everyone. Right? So the crumb rubber contains a myriad of toxic restricted use chemicals, including heavy metals like lead and arsenic and so on. And then volatiles and semi-volatiles, benzene, and so on. And then carbon black, which makes up about 40% of every tire. And that is a known carcinogen.
10: You know, Patty, last week we talked about how kids live in their environment in a way that adults don't really, you know, I mean, they're down on the ground, they're falling on the ground, they're breathing in.
9: Yeah.
10: The dust.
9: I mean, we talked about kids inside a classroom, but, you know, now we're talking about kids outside on the field.
10: Yeah.
9: Okay? And, of course, they're living in it the way adults typically don't. I mean, they're lying on the grass, they've got a snack and their water bottle, and they're practicing.
10: Yeah.
9: I mean, we saw a video of soccer goalies at a practice, and they were, like, diving into that turf, like, 100 times.
10: And every time
9: in every practice.
10: And every time they dove in, there was this cloud of dust that came up.
9: Yeah, it's the dust. You mentioned it, and I am absolutely afraid of this exposure, because they don't really talk about the dust from these tire particles, right?
10: Yeah.
9: But when you grind them, you're making a lot of dust. And you can actually see the dust flying up when these kids fall on it or dive in it. And that's problematic because that dust can easily get into their lungs.
10: Yeah.
9: Which means it can easily get into their bloodstream.
10: And that would be that's probably the primary route of exposure, right?
9: Yeah.
10: It's just breathing it in.
9: Yeah. So many of these chemicals, as we said, are known carcinogens. They're also neurotoxins and endocrine disruptors.
10: Yeah.
9: But I'm particularly concerned about endocrine disrupting chemicals because endocrine disrupting chemicals are different in that they can actually do real harm in incredibly small amounts. So disrupting the endocrine system in a young life is a risky thing to do that may have lifelong consequences. And so just that one concern alone, where you've got endocrine-disrupting chemicals that can wreak havoc on a young body, should be enough to make us stop and rethink this. But there's more, too.
10: Okay.
9: You know, these fields get really, really hot. We have temperature readings that have shown fields as high as 200 degrees when the ambient temperature is 98 degrees. So that almost doubles the temperature. Just to give you an idea, the artificial turf is 37 degrees higher than asphalt. You know what it's like when you've got bare feet and you're coming out of a place where you're at a pool or something and you just ow, ow, ow, ow, ow as you walk along because the surface is so hot on that asphalt. And it's also 87 degrees higher than natural grass.
10: Wow.
9: 87 degrees higher than natural grass. Now, you know, they sell, the artificial turf companies actually sell water cannons. So when they see that the temperatures have gotten really high, they can actually cool them down. But the cooling from the water cannons will only last for about 20 minutes, and then they have to do it again and again and again. So what do we worry about? We worry about dehydration. We worry about heat exhaustion. We worry about heat stroke. We actually have kids who have burns on the bottoms of their feet, on the soles of their feet, that they have gotten right through their shoes and their socks. Yeah, wow. When these turf fields get really, really high. And also, the volatile chemicals that are in the crumb rubber infill material volatilize more readily in hot weather, correct?
10: Yeah.
9: And so I've heard kids say, man, those fields just smell terrible when it's really hot.
10: Yeah.
9: Well, that's what it's from.
10: Wow. Yeah. Okay.
9: Then we have unusual injuries that occur. Something called turf toe is brand new since we started installing artificial turf fields. It's kind of a debilitating sprain of the big toe, and that happens. But remember the Super Bowl game where Odell Beckham was lost to the game due to a knee injury?
10: I remember. Yep. Super Bowl. Yep.
9: Yep. And his leg got caught on the plastic field. And then Aaron Rodgers.
10: I was just going to say.
9: He lasted just a few plays for the New York Jets before the same thing happened to him, and that ended him for the whole season.
10: That was the season. Yep. That was the Jets season.
9: Yep.
10: You would think that the owners would take note of that and say, gee whiz, we just paid this guy, you know, X million dollars to play, and now he can't play because of the artificial turf.
9: Right.
10: Why doesn't that dawn on these guys?
9: I don't know. But an emerging issue of great concern is the microplastic pollution problem.
10: Yeah. Sure.
9: Okay, so we know that plastic breaks down with the elements. Exposure to sun, UV radiation is the number one cause of plastic degradation. Mm-hmm. But then you have rain and snow and wind and the relentless pounding of feet.
10: Yeah.
9: Okay, it's wear and tear, right?
10: Sure.
9: That breaks down the plastic into smaller and smaller pieces. And when the wind blows, or a child is, you know, lying on the field or tumbles on the field or whatever, these microplastics are released and can be easily inhaled. But breathing in microplastics on a regular basis, we don't really know. We just don't have enough information yet.
10: Well, we do have some information on heart disease and plastic.
9: We do. Yeah, we do. But anyways, to end this, natural grass fields are much, much cheaper.
10: Mm-hmm.
9: Let's talk about that for a second. So compared to grass, an artificial turf field is like $1 million plus. Okay, and that's the price tag for the initial installation, and then they need to be replaced.
10: Yeah,
9: every 7 to 10 years.
10: Sure.
9: So you got to cough up some more money, substantial amounts of money, to replace them.
10: Yeah.
9: The best part is that grass is safe for our kids, and they sequester carbon. They're a carbon sink, and they stay relatively cool. We talked about the difference between the temperature, you know, with grass and artificial turf. They don't need toxic crumb rubber, but the soil actually can break down body fluids, which are also a problem on artificial turf because, you know, kids spit, they sweat, they throw up, you know, they bleed. All kinds of body fluids can wind up on artificial turf fields. And they're supposed to be disinfected after every practice and every game. That doesn't happen.
10: No.
9: Okay, it doesn't happen. But if you're on natural grass, the soil biology, all those little things in the soil will break down those pathogens.
10: Yep.
9: Okay, so you don't have to worry about that. So, you know, one of the reasons that they push artificial turf is that you get bare spots and kids trip on it, et cetera, et cetera, et cetera. It does happen. I've seen some pretty bad-looking grass fields, okay?
10: Yeah.
9: But if you know what to do, and it's a simple thing, it's a two-step process, you aerate and you overseed. Because natural grass's worst enemy is compaction.
10: Yeah.
9: So you got to relieve that compaction all the time. You invest in an aerator and grass seed. And you just do it continuously throughout the entire playing season.
10: Nature knows best.
9: Nature knows best.
10: Cool.
9: Yep.
10: All right. I'm going to talk about wireless in the classroom for a minute. Today's classrooms are filled with technology, laptops, tablets, routers, smart boards, smart projectors. Pretty much everything in a modern classroom is wireless. And what is it that makes wireless work? It's radio frequency radiation. Now, RF radiation was once thought to be harmless. The only damage it could do would be to heat your skin. I think when the engineers were first developing the microwave, they used to come in the morning and hold their hands in front of the microwave to warm them up, you know, not realizing what the potential danger was. But now we've got thousands of studies, including a major study from the National Institutes of Health, showing that exposure at levels below the current FCC guidelines can have biological effects and trigger symptoms. So those FCC guidelines were developed back in the 1980s for adults. Nobody really expected that kids would be playing with RF radiation-emitting wireless devices. That never. Well, if you told somebody back in the 1980s that classrooms were going to be filled with kids walking around with wireless devices, they would say, what are you talking about?
9: Right. And of course, then they go home, and they have homework to do on their wireless devices, and they all have phones, and so they're on these wireless phones day in and day out.
10: Right, so it's not just a classroom exposure, but classroom exposures can be significant because you've got cumulative effects over time, and you've got all these different devices in the room all going at the same time. So many kids with their own devices, each one kind of putting out this radiation, plus you got the smart board and the smart speaker and whatever other smart devices there are. Going back to what we were talking about before, kids are more vulnerable to these kinds of exposures than adults. So a safety regulation or a guideline that might work for an adult isn't necessarily protective for kids. And nobody's ever looked at this. There's no government agency that's looking at kids and their exposure to wireless and determining whether or not it's safe or not. So, for instance, a router that's in a typical classroom comes pre-wired for maximum power. You plug it in, you know, and it puts out as much power as it's a commercial router, right? That's what makes it work. And the more it works, the happier everybody is. But that's way too much power for most classrooms. Adjusting the power level output of a router in a classroom is relatively easy. Any competent IT person can do it. And there are schools that have reduced their output from their routers by 90%. And everything in the classroom still works, but the level of radiation drops considerably. So, you know, again, on the Child Safe School, online at thechildsafeschool.org, we've got a whole section about RF radiation. We've also developed our own website just for this issue of radiation in schools. It's called techsafeschools.org. And there you'll find detailed instructions for IT people on how to reduce levels and other ideas for reducing the amount of RF radiation in classrooms. This is an emerging issue, and we're going to hear more and more about this as time goes on. And by the way, kids don't necessarily learn better with this whole wireless, you know, walking around with their tablets.
9: Well, that's another whole conversation.
10: It is.
9: And we can talk to a lot of people. There are a lot of people are writing books about it now because our kids are not doing as well as they did before they were, you know, learning on their screens.
10: And just like adults, some kids are more sensitive to this radiation than others. So there are some kids who will develop, you know, a headache, or they'll feel nauseous, or they'll be dizzy, or, you know, they've got brain fog. Brain fog is not something you want to introduce into a kid in school, right? That's not where you want this. Some kids are particularly vulnerable, and they're going to be suffering more than others just because we have all this radiation in the classroom. So hopefully, as we get more science and more studies coming out, and there are more studies, you know, every day we're seeing more scientific studies on the impact of wireless radiation on biology and on people's health, we'll finally take a careful look at how much radiation we're allowing in classrooms. So that's where we are. I think we have one more subject to cover. So let's talk a little bit about LED lighting. What do you got on that?
9: Well, LED lights, as you know, are the only thing that you can buy when you go to Home Depot or, you know, local hardware stores or whatever. They actually made it illegal to sell incandescent lights.
10: Unbelievable.
9: Although you can still get them if you really look for them. But LEDs are light-emitting diodes. They are a type of solid-state lighting that use a semiconductor to convert electricity into light. So it's a completely different technology from the bulbs that we have been used to, okay? Mm-hmm. They produce significant amounts of blue light, though, which can cause harm to the eyes and disrupt circadian rhythm, which is your sleep and awake cycle.
10: That's
9: right?
10: Your body clock, right?
9: Right. Blue light encompasses shorter wavelengths and is a higher energy emitter, similar to ultraviolet light, except that ultraviolet or UV light is invisible, and blue light appears white to our naked eye. Mm-hmm. So until relatively recently, our only exposure to blue light was the sun, which is considered a short-term exposure. LEDs, though, contain about 35% of this harmful blue light, and we are exposed to it more and more in our homes, workplaces, and especially in our schools and our daily use of screens. right? Yeah. Our devices with screens. This is super problematic for our kids today. So LED bulbs also contain lead and arsenic and nickel and copper, and in different amounts depending on the bulb. However, I don't think most people are aware of this. If you have an LED bulb, you know, break at a school, facilities directors or custodians in school environments are not warned of the potential hazard that cleaning up an LED bulb is something that you need to be really, really careful about.
10: Yeah.
9: So that's another thing that, you know, is makes it problematic in schools. So LEDs and our eyes. Let's just talk about that for a second. So cumulative exposure to LED and the myriad of devices with screens that we're looking at day in and day out, especially our kids, have long and short-term effects on eye health. Short-term, we've talked about headaches and eye strain and dry and burning eyes and dizziness and these same kinds of things that you were talking about before
10: with RF
9: coming
10: radiation.
9: From RF radiation can also come from LED bulbs. But serious long-term effects include retinal damage, cataracts, and age-related macular degeneration, which is typically related to aging. But we are now diagnosing this in younger and younger people.
10: Wow.
9: Okay. Let's get back to this circadian rhythm, which I mentioned previously. Exposure to LEDs in the form of lighting or digital device screens interrupts our natural circadian rhythm or our sleep-wake cycle, leading to poorer quality and insufficient sleep. Darkness at night is critical for the production of melatonin in the brain's pineal gland.
10: So this is really not such an issue for schools, but for kids at home when we're talking
9: on
10: about
9: their
10: screens
9: at home. They shouldn't be on those screens just before they go to sleep because they've already tricked their pineal gland in their brain into thinking that it's daytime, time to be awake, time to be awake now. So, you know, what can you do about this? Well, you can actually replace these LEDs and compact fluorescent bulbs, which has a problem, with these long-life incandescents. Light color or color temperature is measured using something called the Kelvin scale, which has a range of 1,000 to 10,000, called 1,000K, 10,000K. And so LEDs are actually available in warm colors, just like our old incandescent bulbs. And that's below 3,500K. Got to be below that for our school classrooms.
10: So you could, any school classroom that has a bulb above that, you could just change the bulb.
9: You can just change the bulb. You can just change the bulb if they're going to keep LEDs.
10: Yeah.
9: Because, you know, that's kind of the state of the art right now. And that's what everybody is saying you have to use because they save energy.
10: Yes.
9: Right? It's all about their saving energy, but we forgot to think about the public health component of that.
10: Yeah.
9: Okay. But they are available in these warm colors, and it's got to be below the 3,500K. Because that doesn't give you that white-blue color, which is the thing that triggers this whole sleep-wake cycle disruption.
10: Yeah.
9: So you want to use a warm-colored LED light. I think the bulbs are typically found in something in the number 2700K. And that's what you're looking for, is a 2700K bulb to use. If you're going to use LED bulbs in schools, that's what you want. It's your warm color, it's a more natural color, and it doesn't cause any of these problems that we just talked about.
10: There you go. An easy solution.
9: An easy solution.
10: Perfect. All right. Thanks, Patty.
9: You're welcome.
10: The environmental challenges that kids face in school today, chronic low-level exposures to cleaning products, diesel exhaust, pesticides, wireless radiation, LED lighting, and artificial turf, all subjects that are covered in depth in the online program called thechildsafeschool.org, where you can find videos, scientific studies, school system policies, basically anything and everything that a school administrator might need to make their school truly environmentally safe for all the kids who spend so much of their lives there. Again, if you're a parent or a grandparent of a child in school and you know a teacher, a school board member, a principal, a superintendent, please share this program with them. All of our Green Street shows are always available on our website, which is greenstreetnews.org, and edited versions of our shows without the news section are also available on our YouTube channel. Just search YouTube for Green Street, Patty and Doug, and it'll come right up. That's going to do it for our show today. Patty and I will be back next week with another edition of Green Street. Thanks so much for listening.

0: veteran Black liberation organizer and co-founder of the League of Revolutionary Black Workers, Jerome Scott, on organizing.
1: It takes years of study. What we're talking about as an organizer is that we're developing as social scientists that want to change the world. And therefore, we have to understand capitalism, the system in which this world is organized around today. If we don't understand capitalism, there's no way we can be the best organizer that we can be. When you want to do political education to understand capitalism, you also have to understand the company that you're working for, the neighborhood that

0: We went to Sri Lanka. We got in the water and the boat took off. And we're just sitting there and we heard some clicks. And what they were doing with those clicks is they were taking pictures of our bodies so they can see that we have big brains, that we have lungs, that we are not something that's ordinarily out in the middle of the ocean that they would eat. And so that's what triggers them to want to hang out. And I believe that triggers them to want to communicate with us.
1: In this half hour, we take a truly deep dive into the mystery of marine mammal consciousness with author and adventurer James Nestor. It's the astonishing tale of how a small band of free divers, pushing the limits of human endurance, is finding that saving the whales may become the story of the whales saving us. This is Whale Whisperers, Making Deep Contact. My name is Neil Harvey. Welcome to The Bioneers, Revolution from the Heart of Nature. Among indigenous peoples of the Pacific Islands, the whale is revered as the great living library of knowledge. Whale swims the oceans, remembering and feeling the memories of all living things, waiting for a time when humans can remember to talk to them and learn the wisdom we need to know to survive and live in harmony with Mother Earth. That time may have arrived. In the late 20th century, a handful of scientists proved that aquatic mammals have advanced communication capabilities and a consciousness strikingly similar to humans. Studies now reveal that, like humans, whales and dolphins possess a neocortex in their brains, which is associated with conscious thought, future planning and language, as well as spindle neurons likely involved in processing emotions. That could explain why they have complex social and family structures similar to ours. In 2012, Stephen Hawking led an international group of fellow scientists in signing the Cambridge Declaration on Consciousness, a paradigm-shifting statement that humans are not unique in possessing conscious awareness. James Nestor is a journalist and author of the book Deep, Freediving, Renegade Science and What the Ocean Tells Us About Ourselves. He's also an active member of the DareWind Project, a bold research technology organization dedicated to understanding cetacean click communication.
0: What is it like to do field research with the largest predators on the planet? The clicking you hear is not coming from a boat. It's not coming from a camera. That's what it sounds like to be in the water with sperm whales. It's so loud, your body vibrates and starts heating up after about 30 seconds. This is a calf. This is what it sounds like to be clicked by a sperm whale calf. It appears that these animals are communicating with clicks, and we're just starting to understand what those may be. And the key to understanding the click communication between these animals is to first understand their echolocation. Now, dolphins and whales view the world through clicks, through a form of sonar. What they do is they send out a very loud signal, and they wait for the echo of that signal to come back. And they collect all of that beneath their jaws, and they process that to see with sound better than you and I can see with our eyes. A dolphin can tell the difference between a ping pong ball and a golf ball from 300 feet away by clicking with sounds. And a sperm whale can see a human from a mile away. These are the loudest animal sounds on the planet, sperm whale clicks are. And they can actually penetrate through flesh, so they can get a 3D view of what you look like. They use these clicks in social behavior, and these clicks are extremely detailed. A sperm whale can repeat the same click over and over again, down to the millisecond, and then can move around discrete frequencies within that millisecond-long click, move them around and reorganize them and repeat those over and over again. The clicks aren't associated with words and paragraphs and sentences and phonemes. That's how human language works, but it's probably a digital form of communication, almost like a fax transmission or a modem. This is more precise than anything humans can make, okay? It's not a dog barking. This is obviously some form of communication.

0: location. And we're just sort of getting a view into what that might be.
1: Although scientists were exploring cetacean echolocation by the 1950s, getting up close and personal with these massive animals has always been a challenge, particularly sperm whales. Even scuba diving equipment causes too much disturbance to observe and record their social behavior. What to do? Then synchronicity struck. Outside Magazine sent reporter James Nestor to cover the World Championship of Freediving. These extreme athletes could go deep and long underwater, very long, with no equipment but their bodies.
0: I had never done any freediving, didn't know anyone who had never really heard of it. So I was pretty shocked when I went on out to Kalamata, Greece, and was sitting on the deck of a boat and watched this guy named William Troubridge take a single breath of air, upturn his body, and dive down into the water until he was completely gone. He stayed down there for 4 minutes. He swam 330 feet on a single breath of air, came up, exhaled, got out of the way for the next competitor. It completely blew my mind. So I did my research and found if there had been an air tank down there, and if these guys would have taken a hit off of that air tank, they would have died. Their lungs would have exploded as they came back up to the surface. Only the human body in its natural state can survive such a deep dive. It was miraculous to see these people making these deep dives, but it was completely horrifying to see the people who weren't making their dives. They would come up with blood on their face. They would come up passed out. One guy was technically dead for 2 minutes until he was resuscitated. And it looked completely insane to me that these people had honed their bodies to do something so incredible, and yet were just using it to dive up and down a rope, to get a plastic medal, to get bragging rights with their friends, get a few pictures on YouTube. Luckily, while I was out there, I was able to meet some more philosophical freedivers. And these people had absolutely no interest in competition. They didn't want to go through the face-off with death. They just wanted to explore their own bodies, these natural reflexes that we're all born with, and they wanted to explore the ocean in its most intimate way, and that is by freediving. And some of these people were also using freediving for scientific research. They were able to freedive very close to marine mammals. And I started hanging out with these guys. They seemed to be much more logical, philosophical, spiritually minded, and I identified with them a lot more. And what this group is doing right now, they're called Darwin Project, and just full disclosure, I've been working with them for a few years. This team is going to try something pretty revolutionary. They're going to try to capture in the full high fidelity, high definition, these clicks, and then shoot them back to the animals and begin a sort of visual conversation with them. We know the animals are viewing their world through clicks, through sonograms, also holograms. We believe that we can capture these and send them back. So it's not so much saying hello, it's sending a picture of our world to their world and back and forth.
1: Sending pictures of worlds back between worlds. From the Indian Ocean and Scandinavia to both Pacific coasts, that's part of what motivates these divers, who spend most of their year in rickety boats miles out to sea, waiting and waiting to make contact with sperm whales. Nestor did his best to remain an objective journalist and observe the divers from the deck of the boat. But the magic takes place underwater, and the team insisted that the journalist free dive with them. After all, they said, Jane Goodall didn't study primates from an airplane. It took him months and months of intensive training to be able to dive deep enough.
2: I was apprehensive about it. I mean, a sperm whale is 60 feet long, 8-inch long teeth, largest predator in the world, hunts 50-foot long squid, not the sort of animal you should normally be hanging out with. So we went to Sri Lanka. We got in the water and the boat took off. And we're just sitting there, and we heard some clicks, and we're like, okay, this is good. And then the clicks get louder, you know, louder and more frequent and louder. And it's really hard to describe what this is like, because the lower frequencies are more powerful than the frequencies that you hear. So you're feeling this in your body. And it was a mother and a calf that came up to us and were clicking us, got about 6 feet away from us. And they knew exactly what they were doing. And what they were doing with those clicks is they were taking pictures of our bodies. And this isn't some theory. This is fact. So they can see that we have big brains, that we have lungs, that we are not something that's ordinarily out in the middle of the ocean that they would eat. That's what triggers them to want to hang out. And I believe that triggers them to want to communicate with us. There is an immediate sense of knowing when you get in the water with these animals that they are not there to hurt you. If they were there to hurt us, they would have done it years and years and years ago. They're extremely curious and extremely nimble not to even bounce into you. And we're about this big, one little move and you're gone. That was my first experience. It was pretty brief, but completely mind-blowing. And then the next day, it was just full on. We were having experiences all the time with males, with mothers, with pods. And we recorded something called a shotgun click. And this is the clicks that these animals use to stun giant squids from miles deep, because that's how they hunt. So why don't they use those clicks with us? Why don't they stun us? Why do they come to us in peace after we've spent the last 200 years completely annihilating their populations? I mean, these are big questions. And I don't know why, but all my experiences with them since then have convinced me that this is an animal that has a great wealth of wisdom, that knows exactly what it's doing. And I think that there's a reason that they keep coming up to us and sending us communications.
1: The Darwin Project's divers interact with the animals respectfully, on their terms, in their element. The whales are choosing to come to them. Leading the Darwin Project is Fabrice Schnoller. Once again, synchronicity seemed to pluck an ally off the land into the deep.
2: He was a construction contractor, engineer, very, very successful guy. He was on a boat off the coast of Mauritius, saw some whales, got in the water, knew nothing about them. They surrounded him in a circle, tails down, heads up, and peppered his body for 2.5 hours. He didn't know about echolocation. He didn't know about sperm whales. And he came out, quit his job, and this is all he's doing. Right. So, and this is the guy leading this. And this was someone on a completely different path. And you can tell maybe they chose him. And in Los Angeles last year, and I've never seen a dolphin in LA in my whole life. So, and I grew up in Orange County. First day he was out there, he was surrounded by dolphins. The second day he was out there, he was surrounded by dolphins. The fifth day, I said, you're complete bullshit. Go out there. And same thing happened. I think that they're able to echolocate so they can get a picture of what you look like. And they're likely able to send that picture around to other dolphins. So I think he's world famous in the dolphin community.
1: Since 2007, when Fabrice Schnoller began designing and building his own recording equipment, he and his team have collected the largest database of sperm whale behavior and vocalizations in existence. Schnoller learned that dolphins have first and last names, and they exchange them with one another. They also introduce themselves when they meet free divers. Aided by his custom recording equipment, Schnoller decided to try an experiment.
2: Dolphin whistle, it's a sine wave, so it's a very smooth wave, and he corrupted it, so it was very angular, very harsh signal. And when the dolphin gave him his name, his signature whistle, Fabrice played his name, this corrupted whistle, back to the dolphin, who was just sort of like freaking out. The dolphin understood it, took it around. Fabrice was in the water a month later, and all the dolphins came up to him and were repeating his name, that corrupted whistle. And that corrupted whistle has never been recorded before. Like, no one has ever recorded a whistle anything close to that. That's what turned him on to dedicating his life to this stuff.
1: Schnoller became fascinated by communications among sperm whales. When they talk amongst themselves, they have various dialects, depending on where they live in the ocean. They can communicate over hundreds, perhaps thousands of miles. Some researchers suspect that when sperm whales go very deep, where sound travels even further, they could be communicating with each other around the world. The question is, what are they saying? Thanks to the Darwin Project and a small group of other citizen scientists, we may yet know, if that is, we start really listening. More from James Nestor when we return. I'm Neil Harvey. 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

0: 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That's bioneers.org. In any functional and healthy relationship, one of the most important behaviors is to honor old agreements, agreements that have endured over time, like marriage vows or a national constitution. Our human relationship with nature has evolved over hundreds of thousands of years. It's only fairly recently that we started living on the earth like aliens. Like aliens, we've done all we can to separate ourselves from nature and try to override its laws and limits. The solutions we've come up with are solutions aliens would invent. Clearly, they're not working. What would a new science of nature look like if it involved a process of restoring relationships? What if we started by asking nature, who are we? What did we used to do? What did you rely on us to do? And what if we asked other species and ecosystems and paid attention to the answers we received? James Nestor's mind-bending dive into cetacean communication is revealing some very old agreements. It's showing just how similar we are as mammals to our underwater counterparts.
1: The human fetus develops in an amniotic fluid that is 99% similar to seawater. The blood coursing through your veins right now is 98% similar to seawater. We're missing a molecule of magnesium. Seawater is missing a molecule of iron. Beyond that, it is almost identical. So when we come out of the womb, we are born to dive. You place an infant in water, she will most likely reflexively duck her head below for about 45 seconds at a time, open her eyes, and start breaststroking. We only lose this ability once we learn how to walk. Ancient cultures knew all about free diving for tens of thousands of years. People were free diving for pearls, for sponges, and for food. This was a part of their culture. And there were reports in the 1600s and 1700s of some divers in Japan and in the Persian Gulf that were able to dive for 15 minutes at a time, which of course is impossible, right? Well, the current record breath hold right now is about 12 and a half minutes. So we're just almost have reached those impossible claims. We all have these abilities to dive very deep. They're called the mammalian dive reflexes. And we're born with them. They have just found a way to hone them very well. It also turns out that we not only have mammalian dive reflexes, but we have also other senses and reflexes we share with oceanic animals, such as magnetoreception, echolocation, and sophisticated forms of communication. And it makes sense considering that we all came from the sea.
0: The virtual technosphere that human beings have constructed allows us to communicate and exchange information worldwide at lightning speed. But it has also diminished our somatic awareness, as well as our use of our natural senses. Google Maps turns out to be no match for the ancient practical knowledge of the Micronesian Palau mariners. They were among the world's greatest wayfinders, successfully navigating thousands of miles of wild ocean without the use of modern instruments. They employed incredibly sophisticated star navigation. They knew how to read the flight patterns of birds, the colors of clouds. A navigator could know the exact position of the boat by crawling into a tiny, completely darkened sleeping box and feeling the sequences and qualities of the waves. When James Nestor explored the science of magnetoreception for his book Deep, he found that sharks have a natural GPS system that homes in on electromagnetic fields.
2: Some researchers were off the coast of South Africa, and they tagged a shark with a satellite transmitter. And then they watched as the shark swam in a straight line to the coast of Australia, to its breeding ground, to the exact same beach, 7,000 miles away, and then swam in a straight line back to the exact same spot that they had tagged it. So this is what all the data said. Well, sharks are traveling usually at around you know, 1,000 feet deep. Okay. It's pitch black down there and it's pitch black at night. So they can't ever see where they're going. So how does a shark in the deep ocean get from one part of the planet to the exact same beach it came to the year before and back again? And they found that sharks have these little cells called ampullae of Lorenzini that are magnetoreceptive. So they are precise enough to home in on the subtle energy of the Earth's magnetic field and use that to pinpoint their way around the planet. So birds have it, bees have it, butterflies have it, seals have it, sharks have it. So it makes sense that humans would have it right. Right? It kind of makes sense. Well, it turns out that in the 70s, a professor studied human magnetoreception. He did something like 128 experiments, you know, with thousands of people. And overwhelmingly, it showed that humans were able to point exactly north and find their way back to wherever they were. Recently, a professor at the California Institute of Technology has found that humans have magnetoreceptive cells in our eyes, and we have the ability to home in on this. So there's enough evidence right now to support that humans have had this. And just like our ability to free dive, we've just forgotten how to use it because we don't need to right now. We just need to turn off our stuff and close our eyes and let our bodies speak to us. And that's what I think the important thing is about free diving and about magnetoreception as well. We're just losing our connection with the wider spectrum of life on the planet and how tuned in that we really can be if we choose to be.
0: How then do we restore our connection to the innate intelligence surrounding us and to the nature within us? Since few of us will ever free dive, paradoxically, the very technology that has separated us from nature may be one key to reconnecting us and inspiring us to honor old agreements.
2: Part of what the Darwin Project is doing is capturing these interactions in 360 video for virtual reality purposes, because this can really take people into this world. It's not a recreation of nature. It's a reflection of the wonders in nature to take people into the world they will literally never, ever see. And I think that that can be an important educational tool. What I'm hoping is that virtual reality will start taking over in aquariums and at water parks and at zoos to allow people to see these animals in their natural wild environment when they're healthy and happy, as opposed to in a cage. VR is a great way to, provoke empathy within people, to show them the sperm whales aren't out to kill people, to show them that dolphins need to be out in the wild and not in a pool or a tank, I think is an important message. And that's why I'm very interested in virtual reality and working on a number of virtual reality films right now to take people into these places.
0: Nestor is now working with the United Nations and a team of scientists and engineers to build a system of machines that can identify, capture, and send back click communication to sperm whales, hoping to spark a kind of sonographic exchange with the animals. Oceans are increasingly busy places, and noise pollution from military sonar and other sources continue to injure and even kill the animals. Unintentional ship strikes are an ongoing threat to whales, particularly in coastal waters. Massive amounts of plastic pollution in the oceans pose another serious threat to whales, rupturing their stomachs and blocking their digestive systems, which causes them to starve. Some conservation efforts have successfully restored the numbers of humpback whales, leading to their removal from the endangered species list in 2016. And Nestor is collaborating with other organizations to end easily preventable death traps for whales, such as shipping lanes and fishing nets. As we tap into communication with other species, perhaps they're telling us, for them, it's 1 minute to midnight. Perhaps they're asking us to remember what we've forgotten about honoring old agreements. To remember that in ancient Greece, dolphins were granted the same rights as citizens.
1: A lot of people thought it was never going to happen. These guys don't have any ability to do this. You know, it just seemed like a sort of new age dream. But it's happening now. And these guys are the only people who are going to run. Thank you. And, for those people who do criticize this kind of research, because it is crazy, it may not work, but I really think it's important that someone tries to do this. The fact of the matter is we're totally running out of time for more genteel approaches here. In about 30 years, the entire ocean ecosystem is going to collapse. You ask any marine biologist, and they're going to tell you the same thing. And the first animals that are going to die off are going to be the largest, specifically dolphins and whales. So why not take a moonshot and go for it and try to make contact with these animals before they're all gone? And this could also be a way of help saving them. There's still three other countries that are still whaling. It's unbelievable, but true. And so this could be a way, by making contact, even initial contact with them, to giving them the same rights as other animals and other humans have. So again, we know these animals are talking to each other. We just don't know what they're saying. In the next decade, just consider this, the U.S. is going to be spending $100 million looking for signs of non-human intelligent life in the universe. But there is already non-human intelligent life in the universe. It's here on our planet. It's in our seas. And I think it's time we start listening to it. So thank you very much.
3: Thanks a lot, you guys.
1: Thank you.
0: James Nestor, Whale Whisperers, Making Deep Contact. 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Senior Producer and Station Relations, Stephanie Welch. Associate Producer and Program Engineer, Emily Harris. Production Assistants, Tina Rubio and Melanie Choi. Interview Recording Engineer, Emily Harris. And I'm host and consulting producer, Neil Harvey. Thank you for listening. This is program number 215.
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5: KPFA is very special in terms of following its mission to speak the truth and to provide voice all over the East Bay for folks who want to understand what's happening on the ground, what's happening in government, what's happening in education, what's happening in the arts. I'm just very inspired to be in this space with you all. So thank you for making the decision to be a part of the truth. The First Amendment is so powerful, not just to say what we want, but to have a free press, a press that can talk about, again, what we deserve and how our rights are being toppled upon us in countries all over the world. Folks don't have, they don't have that privilege or what we believe that right. I'm just so excited that the board and the staff and the interns here are really committed to not just the First Amendment, but this idea that we all have voice. And I'm going to keep fighting along with you all, but the power of the pen is more mighty than the sword.
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0: Hello and welcome to Background Briefing, available 24/7 at backgroundbriefing.org. I'm Ian Masters, and today we'll examine a number of stories and issues in the news. We'll begin with Trump threatening to bomb the bleep out of Oman, an ally that occupies the other half of the Strait of Hormuz, in a display of desperation bordering on insanity, as the war he lost months ago, which he has claimed to have won on numerous occasions, increasingly imposes a nagging reality on our delusional leader. Joining us is Stephen Walt, a columnist at Foreign Policy magazine and the Robert and Renee Belfer Professor of International Affairs at Harvard University. He's the author of a number of books, including The Origins of Alliances, Revolution and War, Taming American Power, The Global Response to U.S. Primacy, and most recently, The Hell of Good Intentions, America's Foreign Policy Elite and the Decline of U.S. Primacy. He has an article at Foreign Policy. We will discuss why the United States keeps losing wars. Then we'll examine the latest treasonous outrage from the administration, which is demanding U.S. intelligence agencies give over to Trump a list of the names of all foreign espionage targets, including suspected spies and their contacts. Joining us to discuss the worst idea in the history of intelligence is Kent Harrington, a former senior CIA analyst who served as National Intelligence Officer for East Asia and Chief of Station in Asia. He has an article at his Substack, First and Second Thoughts, Gas, Groceries, Democracy, When Their Prices Rise, Which Matters Most. Then finally, we'll speak with Aziz Huq, a professor of law at the University of Chicago. He is a former clerk for Supreme Court Justice Ruth Bader Ginsburg and is the co-author of Unchecked and Unbalanced, Presidential Power in a Time of Terror and How to Save a Constitutional Democracy, out in September in a second edition. And his latest book is The Collapse of Constitutional Remedies, as well as the forthcoming book, Fight Back, How States Resist Authoritarianism. And he has an article, Jacobin, The Legal Path to Hoarding Political and Economic Power, which explains the unequal accumulation of wealth and power and how the likes of Elon Musk are capturing our politics and economy. And joining us now is Stephen Walt, a columnist at Foreign Policy magazine and the Robert and Renee Belfer Professor of International Affairs at Harvard University. He's the author of a number of books, including The Origins of Alliances, Revolution and War, Taming American Power, The Global Response to U.S. Primacy, and most recently, The Hell of Good Intentions, America's Foreign Policy Elite, and The Decline of U.S. Primacy. And he has an article on foreign policy, Why the United States Keeps Losing Wars. Welcome to Background Briefing, Stephen Walt.
1: Nice to be back here.
0: Well, thanks for joining us. And given how many times Trump has said we've won the war against Iran, does that mean this has broken a record of losing wars? How many times have we lost this war? Maybe 20?
1: Yeah, no, I mean, Trump has said we've won numerous times, as has the Secretary of Defense, but nobody, I think, believes this. Most importantly, none of the Iranians believe that. So the war continues. The consequences, continue to be borne primarily economically, but also in some other ways. This war is far from over.
0: So it's reaching a point of tragic absurdity, though, where you've got today, of course, the Memorandum of Understanding expires, but there was never any understanding. It was so poorly drafted by these grifting real estate characters who have no diplomatic experience that you could drive a supertanker through the loopholes, particularly Article 5, which has led to the impasse over the Straits of Hormuz. And then today, Trump is saying that he threatened to bomb the bleep out of Oman, which is ostensibly an ally and absolutely vital if you're going to solve the Straits of Hormuz. Oman, the straits go between Oman and Iran. So I can't believe anybody would want to threaten such an important country.
1: Well, I think that what's clear here is that the president is flailing. He does not have any good options, and he may be now becoming aware of just how badly this has been managed. All the stories about him suddenly discovering that, we're running out of, precision missiles, some of the most advanced weapons we have, The fact that the economic consequences, although perhaps not as severe as some have feared, are piling up and are going to continue to get worse as we get closer and closer to the midterms. He has tried escalating. He's tried threatening. He's tried, as you say, a rather poorly crafted memorandum of understanding. And none of these things have solved the problem. So he has no good options at this point, except to admit, even if only tacitly, that he made a mistake and try to find a way to get out. The difficulty here is that Iran now is not going to let us out without us paying a significant price and without our essentially learning the lesson that we shouldn't have done this in the first place, so that we learn not to try and do this again. So they're likely to bargain very hard here. And that's because, of course, they have much more at stake here than we do. And that's given them greater resolve, despite the fact that the costs to them have been enormous.
0: So given that you've pointed out in your article, Foreign Policy, Stephen Walt, why the United States keeps losing wars, that essentially since World War II, the only wars that you could claim that we've won are Grenada. And that was, of course, was largely a public relations war because the United States had this tragedy in Beirut, where 250 Marines were blown up in a barracks, and Reagan was desperate to get that story off the headlines. So they came up with this little war, which distracted everybody, and it was obviously a great and glorious victory against a handful of people on a Caribbean island. But then the other war that we've ostensibly won was the first Gulf War under George Bush Sr., where he was careful to get the United Nations aboard and not go beyond the mandate when, once they'd driven Iraq out of Kuwait. Yeah, but curiously enough, the fact that he didn't go into Baghdad afterwards and try and conquer the country became the reason why the neocons sold the war. They said that he didn't finish the job. How ironic is that?
1: It is pretty ironic. I mean, the pattern in most of the post-World War II wars is the United States going into wars where we have very ambitious objectives, but relatively modest interests. Vietnam was not a strategic, vital strategic contest, but we decided we were going to create, a democracy in South Vietnam, defend it. That always proved impossible. We were going up against the very powerful nationalist movement of North Vietnam and their desire to reunify the country. They always cared more about it than we did. I think that's also true when we face these insurgencies in Iraq and Afghanistan, that these were existential struggles for the insurgents who didn't want to be run by the United States, and we were trying to convert them into Western-style democracies. So again, very ambitious goals, but relatively modest interests as well. And the one exception that you point to, the important exception, is the 1991 Gulf War, where we did have some significant interest, but we had relatively modest objectives. And George H.W. Bush, the elder President Bush, understood not to succumb to victory disease, not to get too ambitious, end the war quickly. And it was, I think, a great success. The fact that then that lesson was forgotten, including by people like Dick Cheney, who'd been Secretary of Defense for Bush 41 and becomes Vice President under Bush 43, Cheney completely reverses course and now thinks that going into Iraq in 2003 is going to be easy. And of course, all of the things he warned about back in 1991 came true in 2003, and we ended up in a forever war that ultimately ends in American defeat. Bottom line here is it's not that we're fighting wars badly. We're fighting the wrong wars for the wrong objectives. And that, I think, explains a lot about why our track record has not been particularly impressive.
0: Well, Wolfowitz, who was also an architect of the Iraq War, the disastrous one, he said at the time, essentially, that because we're the global hegemon, Russia's on its knees, or the Soviet Union's gone, it now's the time for us to strut our stuff. And that leads me to the conclusion that one of the traps is that because we have the world's most powerful and expensive military, because I think we spend combined more on our military than the top seven other countries in the world, most of whom are allies. If you've got this huge hammer, you're looking for a nail, aren't you?
1: That's a lot of it. We're very powerful. So presidents always have options, particularly in the short term. You can start a war whenever you want, as Trump did when he decided to attack Iran a few months ago. But it's combined with another feature that's unusual for the United States, and that's that the country is basically remarkably secure. We're not about to be invaded by Canada or Mexico or any other major power. We have an enormous amount of security when you compare us with almost anybody else around the world. So presidents are sitting there with, as you say, this giant hammer they can use, and without feeling that in the short term there's much risk of doing so. They're not too worried about U.S. casualties, particularly if we rely heavily on air power. They often convince themselves that the war will be very quick, be over, won't have significant economic consequences. So there's this temptation to try and go solve some problem, believing that it's going to be easy, quick, cheap, and very importantly, it will be easy to end the war when we want to. And unfortunately, those things often turn out not to be true, particularly when your objective is to essentially remake another country, overthrow its government, impose a government that we like. That turns out to be pretty hard to do. We don't know how to do it. You can't be sure that you're going to get a friendly regime afterwards. And the locals, of course, have enormous incentives to resist, as we're seeing Iran do as well. You put all those things together, it helps us explain both why we keep doing these stupid things, but also why they don't work out very well.
0: But I think there's a big difference now because of the leadership. You know, we're squandering our power and our credibility. I don't think anybody in the world, least of all our allies, and particularly the allies in the Gulf, take us seriously anymore because of Trump. I mean, it would be like Roosevelt in World War II being a huge fan of Hitler. I mean, it's just insane what's going on now. The fact that Trump is now pulling U.S. out of exercises in South Korea because he thinks it's going to upset his friend who he had a love affair with, Kim Jong-un. The same Kim Jong-un that's sending 50,000 troops to fight for Putin in Ukraine, you know, which, of course, the NATO allies are trying to defend. And then you've got this insane stuff that's happening now with the intelligence world, where Trump is demanding that American intelligence officials turn over the names of all foreign espionage targets, including suspected spies. And they want to create a master list, which would be, you know, something that could end up in Putin's hands. This is absolutely amazing. And then you've got this war in Iran, where Trump recently praised Putin and Xi for not getting involved, when in fact they are involved. They're helping the Iranians target and kill Americans. So this, I think, is a different situation. I don't think we've ever had anything quite like this.
1: Yeah, well, there's no question that the situation is unprecedented. And one possible explanation for what's going on is, you know, that the wheels are essentially coming off the Trump administration. His popularity now is, I think, at historic lows across the board. He's underwater on almost every issue now, including with some independents, many independents, and including some Republicans even today. I think that's clear. President is 80 years old. He is now, I think, visibly losing it in a variety of different ways. And so you have kind of what looks to me a little bit like Samson tearing down the temple. You know, as the wheels come off, they're trying to do as many possible things as they can, especially before perhaps the House and Senate shift after November. More broadly, your point about American credibility, I think, has three roots here. One is they've been treating our allies as though they were our enemies, acting in a very predatory fashion, insisting that allies make lots and lots of concessions in order to keep the United States on their side. And I think they've taken this to an extraordinary level, and that's undermining confidence. Second, of course, they're now distracted by this war in Iran, and that makes allies in Asia, which are extremely important, worry whether or not we're going to pay enough attention to them. We've just pulled our last aircraft carrier out of the Asia Pacific in order to send it to the Middle East. And allies in Asia now have to worry about, you know, where they are in our priority list. And then finally, and this I think is perhaps most important, American influence around the world depends in part on everyone's perceptions that the United States is minimally competent, that we have some idea what we're doing, we have a plan, we have strategies worked out, and that we can adapt effectively to new conditions. And I think the Trump administration is now demonstrating that none of those things are true. This is by far the least competent administration I think I can ever remember. And that isn't lost on our allies and our adversaries, that they don't have to worry about facing a clever and effective United States. They're facing one that doesn't have any idea what it's doing. And that, of course, undermines confidence in American protection, American judgment, and American credibility.
0: So is it possible that Trump and to some extent his predecessors have squandered so much American power and treasure by wasting it in the Middle East on all these misbegotten wars like Afghanistan, Iraq, and now Iran, to the point where, and now, of course, there's the depletion of munitions, etc., this haphazard and incompetent leadership, whose main priority seems to be to attack our allies and reward our enemies. Is it possible that under these conditions that Putin and Xi seem to be working together along with the Iranians? They seem to know what they're doing. Could Xi take advantage of U.S. distraction? You just pointed out that the last aircraft carriers moved from the Pacific to the Middle East, were always sucked into the Middle East. The most recent occasion by Netanyahu, we're doing Israel's bidding at our expense. Could Xi take advantage of this and get more muscular in Asia? Certainly the Japanese are worried, and so are the South Koreans, who Trump has just hung out to dry.
1: The danger of some kind of Chinese adventure, I think, has gone up. I mean, it's impossible to know what the probability exactly is. But the fact that the United States has been treating Asian allies with a certain degree of contempt or arrogance or in a somewhat predatory fashion, this recent move with South Korea, cutting back American military exercises and expressing sympathy for Kim Jong-un is not going to help at all. I think also Xi Jinping, you know, took the measure of Trump the last time they met, where Trump was basically making a series of concessions on economic questions, and has come to understand that Trump is not someone who's likely to stand up to him in a big way. And that's got to be, I think, worrisome as well to others in Asia. They, I think, would still like to have active and intelligent and farsighted American support. So they're hoping that this is a temporary condition. But I'd be shocked if this wasn't raising lots of doubts in Asian capitals and greater confidence, of course, in Beijing. Now, what China chooses to do with that remains to be seen. If I were Xi Jinping, one argument is to say, look, you know, never interrupt your enemy when he's making a mistake. They need to they can sit back and watch American influence continue to fade across the board and stand ready to take advantage of it or simply inherit a lot of that global influence down the road. Going after Taiwan or some sort of other military operation is still in this day a risky operation, and they may be better off, you know, just biding their time and watching us flounder. Remember, Vladimir Putin got himself in lots of trouble when he decided to go after Ukraine and is still there, you know, over 4 years later. Xi has been much smarter than that and has stayed out of these kind of pointless wars, the kind of thing that Putin got into and that the United States keeps getting into. And therefore, China may end up the winner precisely because it's staying out of trouble while others stumble into it.
0: So in the last couple of minutes then, Stephen, during the first Trump term, his chief of staff was a Marine general, General Kelly, who, after he left the White House, was careful not to really say anything about some of the others. Madison, others made it pretty clear that Trump was a complete idiot and that they were doing their best to school him on some of the basics. And
2: and curb his ridiculous impulses. But the one thing that Kelly did say was that the American people have got to become more educated about choosing their political leaders, which is an incredibly polite way of saying, you know, to some extent, the Trump problem is on us. You know, and it's particularly acute because we did it twice. The American people twice put this guy in the White House. Is that at the heart of the problem here? As much as we talk about previous leaders getting us into stupid wars all the way back to the Korean War, nevertheless, what about this particular factor here that General Kelly pointed out?
1: Yeah, I think there's a lot of wisdom in what he had to say. I mean, I think we have to acknowledge that Donald Trump was a man of unusual political gifts. He had spent his entire career learning how to convince people of things that weren't true, that he was a brilliant businessman, that Trump University would get you a great education, that his casinos were making money, et cetera, et cetera, et cetera. He was extremely good at selling an image of himself that wasn't right, but he was good at it. And of course, politics became the realm in which he was most successful, at presenting an image of himself as highly patriotic, very, you know, public-minded, et cetera, when in fact he was simply a grifter who was going to take the United States and try to turn it into an object he could exploit. And he's done that remarkably successfully. One has to unfortunately give him credit. And we should have learned a lesson. Now, there's a recurring theme here as well, and that is that the United States is not very good at holding elites accountable. That's true of Democrats and Republicans alike. And so one of the things that will need to happen when Trump is no longer part of our politics is for the political system to do a better job of holding some of these people accountable, not for policy disagreements, but for when they've broken the law in various ways. If they've clearly shown themselves to be incompetent, then we ought to have the good sense to not appoint them or hire them again. But if they've broken the law, they should be punished the way other criminals would be. And that's, I think, going to be an important part of recovering from the Trump era.
2: Well, Stephen Walter, thank you very much for joining us here today.
1: My pleasure.
2: And again, I've been speaking with Stephen Walt, who's a columnist at Foreign Policy Magazine, and the Robert and Renee Belfer Professor of International Affairs at Harvard University. He's the author of a number of books, including The Origins of Alliances, Revolution and War, Taming American Power, The Global Response to U.S. Primacy, and most recently, The Hell of Good Intentions, America's Foreign Policy Elite and the Decline of U.S. Primacy. And he has an article at Foreign Policy, Why the United States Keeps Losing Wars. We're going to take a brief station break and back examining the latest treasonous outrage from the administration, which is demanding U.S. intelligence agencies give over to Trump a list of all the names of all foreign espionage targets, including suspected spies and their contacts.

0: And you never ask questions when God's on your side.
1: Welcome back. I'm Ian Masters, and this is Background Briefing, available 24/7 at backgroundbriefing.org. And joining us now is Kent Harrington, a former senior CIA analyst who served as National Intelligence Officer for East Asia and a Chief of Station in Asia. He has an article at his Substack, First and Second Thoughts, Gas, Groceries, Democracy, When Their Prices Rise, Which Matters Most. Welcome to Background Briefing, Kent Harrington.
2: Thank you, Ian. It's very good to be with you.
1: Well, thanks for joining us, Kent, and I'm calling you to discuss the worst possible idea in the history of intelligence, which is apparently an edict that's come down from Donald Trump via this Bill Pulte character that he put in charge of national intelligence, and also before Pulte, Gabbard, neither of which have any background in intelligence. But basically, what Trump wants all the intelligence agencies to do is turn over the names of all foreign espionage targets. That includes suspected spies, their recruits, their contacts, and he wants to have a master list that will be in his possession. And God knows whether when Kash Patel goes to Moscow in October, will he be carrying the list? Because we know from Kash Patel's background when he was working on the House Intelligence Committee with Devin Nunes, he was moving heaven and earth to cover up Trump's connections to Russia. So I don't know whether you can make that case that this is, you know, Trump wants this list to hand it over to Putin. But the very idea of creating such a list in itself is insane. You put all the crown jewels in one spot. How crazy is that?
2: Well, it is breathtakingly stupid. And there's no real rationale for doing this that doesn't take you down the kind of road that you described in immediately attempting to figure out the answer to the very simple question, why? The facts of the matter are just almost too obvious to state, but let me at the risk of doing what I should state them. First and foremost, counterintelligence is the most sensitive of all of the intelligence functions for the obvious reason that it is a self-protective exercise designed to determine what your adversaries are doing to not only figure out what you're up to in the kind of world that intelligence abides, but also to penetrate your organization. Counterintelligence is an activity that involves collecting information as well as identifying risks and threats that may exist inside your own organization based on circumstantial evidence, for example, disclosures of secrets that shouldn't have occurred, raising the question of whether someone is willfully disclosing information or just attempting to influence policy in some untoward way. But most important, it is an activity that requires a great deal of discretion, a great deal of care, and also a great sense of security. The reason compartmentation, that is limiting the numbers of people that are involved in counterintelligence, is central to the function, is that there are many, many roads that you can go down in inquiries that wind up being part of an investigation but are dead ends. When you get to the level of counter-espionage, that is finding a specific threat that you're pursuing, not only in an intelligence, but in a law enforcement sense, you have an added dimension that is served by compartmentation. And that is you need to protect the people that may become part of the investigation, maybe transitory subjects, because they have rights and they have lives that can be upended if their names are associated with activities that ultimately are proven to have no relationship to them at all. They just simply happen to cross paths with people or be in the wrong place at the wrong time and really are not guilty or even guilty by association with the activity or individuals you're pursuing. So to make a long story short, these functions have been treated in a way that has tried to protect the activity because of its sensitivity, as well as protect those who could be involved and are innocent. And the idea that you would literally violate the terms and conditions that provide those protections by compiling a list from across, I would assume, this presidential edict is demanding an across-the-government compilation, is literally opening the door to the sorts of compromises that not only would damage the nation's security if there were disclosures or losses of that list, but it also would literally open up the door to the violation of individual constitutional and legal rights that no organization that wants to do the right thing by its people would ever want to do.
1: Well, just recently, the New York Times had a story just a week ago how a counterintelligence inquiry into Trump's Russia ties was derailed, which makes it clear that Rosenstein and Trump basically made sure that counterintelligence was not included

0: No, I as the line goes, is what I read in the papers. But from the viewpoint of the intelligence professionals that I worked with in my career, I cannot imagine that anyone would cotton to this idea, even as something to investigate, much less to pursue. And I would hope that Trump's appointees, no doubt, as sensitive, quote unquote, to his wishes and wants as the cabinet level appointees demonstrate they are day in and day out at levels below the senior most positions in the intelligence agencies, would recognize from the professionals that surround them that this is the equivalent of the kiss of death when it comes to the protection of and the exploitation and proper pursuit of counterintelligence as a function within the intelligence community. Let's just cut to the chase. Trump has done everything that he possibly could to obscure and to essentially create a story that denies the ties over time he has had in business and during his first presidential campaign, and one wonders these days, with Russia in its various forms, both in terms of his obvious bro-like romance with Vladimir Putin, right down to the business relationships that are surrounding many of the discussions that have occurred on subjects such as Ukraine, according to reporting from European as well as American sources. The fact that he has attempted to call the Russian engagement that he's had historically the big lie is just an example of someone who is desperately trying to make certain that none of this surfaces in a way that is going to be pursued legally, politically, or otherwise. He's decimated in many ways the ranks of counter of intelligence, not only in terms of what's happened in places like the FBI, but also one gathers in CIA, DIA, and other intelligence entities. And the net effect is frankly for the United States no different than the net effect of Stalin's purges in the 1930s. I am sure the atmospheres are tense in those organizations, but I'm also sure that the professionals there are going to push back with all their might against this particular idea, which is literally destructive. There is no other way to put it, of the very tenets on which counterintelligence as a function works. So one hopes that political appointees on the proverbial seventh floors of the intelligence community, notwithstanding, that the ranks of the professionals who also sit in those environs are going to do what's right, and that it's make sure this presidential directive's results never see the light of day.
1: Well, Kent Harrington, I thank you very much for joining us here today.
0: My pleasure, Ian.
1: And again, I'll be speaking with Kent Harrington, a former CIA analyst who served as National Intelligence Officer for East Asia and Chief of Station in Asia. And he has an article at his Substack, First and Second Thoughts, Gas, Groceries, Democracy, When Their Prices Rise, Which Matters Most. We're going to take a brief station break. We're back with an explanation of the unequal accumulation of wealth and power and how the likes of Elon Musk are capturing our politics and economy.

Welcome back. I'm Ian Masters, and this is Background Briefing, available 24/7 at backgroundbriefing.org. And joining us now is Aziz Haque, who's a professor of law at the University of Chicago. He's a former clerk for Supreme Court Justice Ruth Bader Ginsburg and is the co-author of Unchecked and Unbalanced, Presidential Power in a Time of Terror, and How to Save a Constitutional Democracy, the second edition of which will be out in September. And the Collapse of Constitutional Remedies, and the forthcoming book, Fight Back, How States Resist Authoritarianism. And he has an article, Jacobin, The Legal Path to Horse.

0: 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Welcome to Background Briefing, Aziz Huq.
1: Thanks, Ian.
0: Well, thanks for joining us, Aziz. And in terms of the two political parties, it does seem that the Republicans are at least a kind of party in the sense that they have cohesion, where the Democrats seem to be completely split up and going in all kinds of directions. And they have no leadership. There's nobody you can point to as the leader of the Democratic Party. And invariably, the U.S. presidents that are successful come out of nowhere to become president, like Carter, Clinton, Obama, etc. So, and on the other hand, you've got the Republican Party. The glue seems to be money, obedience, particularly with a mafia boss like Trump, who's terrorized them all into submission because he'll primary them, and there's just an absolute trail of wreckage of people that have challenged Trump, you know, going back to 2016, 2015. So the lesson is learned, it seems, amongst the Republicans. You've got to obey the dear leader. So is that a fair way to describe the two parties, that one's actually a party, the other one is whatever you want to describe the Democrats, but it doesn't seem to be a lot of glue holding it together. And now we've got Elon Musk, who you talk about in your article, the beneficiary of dual-class shares in a scheme known as buy, borrow, and die, which we want to talk about. But he's going to put up $100 million at least. Last cycle, he put up $200 to $300 million and clearly helped to elect the Republicans. So I see them as having an advantage and some cohesion, as opposed to the Democrats being disadvantaged by their own disarray.
1: I think I would broadly agree with that assessment, Ian. I think where I would start off is with the observation that both of the two main political parties have gone from being mass parties with relatively extensive and close relations between the party and rank and file membership through the 50s, 60s, and the early 70s into entities which have no real connection to their members as a matter of social or institutional affiliation. That is, whereas one time means something to say that you were a member of the Democratic or Republican Party because it would tell you something about your institutional affiliations, whether it would be through a union or through a business owners association. Today, those institutional connections between the voter and the party are gone. And therefore, neither the Republicans nor the Democrats are a mass party as that existed through much of the 20th century. They are instead brands. So I think that what we need to start out with is observing that the party system that dominated much of the 20th century, not just in America, but actually in Europe too, the system of mass parties really came to a close sometime in the 80s or 90s. And what we have instead is parties that operate as kind of ideological labels to which people can affix themselves. And I think the big difference that I would draw between the Democrats and the Republicans today is the way in which on the Republican side, in part thanks to the financial influence and clout of a relatively small number of individual donors, the party's base, which are the individuals who vote in the primaries, have a relatively coherent view about what they view as an attractive candidate. And they're able to shape the party in that direction, which is pulling the Republican Party over toward the right of the political spectrum. And I take that not just as a function or not just as a reflection of what the primary base wants, but of the ways in which mega donors have shaped the preferences of those primary voters through media and through campaigns. I don't think there's anything quite like that on the Democratic side. I think that there's, as you've seen in recent primaries, much more fragmentation between the left margin and the center on the Democratic side. And you have less ideologically coherent giving on the part of large donors on the left than you do on the right. So you have a situation that's parallel in some senses, but then where there are these important distinctions in other ways.
0: So does this explain why few Americans vote, you know, in the best of times in terms of an election? About 60% of the eligible voters vote. So it's a pretty a shameful kind of example of a democracy when so few people participate. And could it be that because of these structures or the lack thereof, there is this sense that you vote like you go to the dentist? It's something you do out of duty as opposed to out of passion. And that is, you know, you punch your ticket for democracy just at election time, but there's no 365 day a year party that you can engage with and that can meet your needs and aspirations. In other words, the party doesn't really exist until election time. Is that a fair way to put it?
1: I think that there's a lot of truth to that. It may be a way to put it is that we've gone from a world in which people's ongoing interactions with politics were through their, I think particularly on the left, their labor unions. And on the right, it was more diffuse. It was business associations, civic groups and the like. You've gone from a world in which there were institutional channels by which people could interact and influence and be influenced by their party outside election day to a world in which those channels are no longer institutional. They are virtual. They are Twitter or X. They are Truth Social or Blue Sky. And the nature of the engagement that is fostered by online engagement through social media platforms is, I think, quite different from the kind of engagement that you see as a consequence of being a member of an actual organization with actual fellow human beings as members. It's much more today, I think, much more transient in the sense that the issues and the forms of engagement flow and change much more rapidly from moment to moment. And I think there's evidence that what you see today is a much more emotionally intense kind of engagement, the kind of intensity that you have when you see a news story in it or something on your social media feed, and there's a moment of anger and you tweet in a response. But that kind of emotional intensity and the kind of response that you have to that through tweeting or engaging online is really different from, as you say, the kind of engagement that people had through civic organizations in the 50s, 60s, and 70s.
0: So let's talk about the other side of your article at Jacobin, Aziz Haq, The Legal Path to Hoarding Political and Economic Power, in as much as we're talking about how hollow political parties are. But there's also, you point out, an equal situation going on in terms of American capitalism, where shareholders, like voters in an election, don't have much influence anymore, that people like Elon Musk have found ways through this dual-class shares and this strategy of buy, borrow, and die to basically make the shareholders irrelevant in the way that voters in many ways are irrelevant. And I guess the crossover between these two worlds of politics and capitalism is the campaign donors. And given that Musk was the biggest donor in the last cycle for the Democrats and is likely to be the biggest donor in the current elections coming up to November, then there you have the connections between our floundering democracy and the new nature of capitalism, where just as voters have lost influence, so have shareholders.
1: I think I would draw the connection in the following way. I would say that even though parties have become hollowed out, they still have important gatekeeping roles. And in particular, they are responsible for drawing district lines. They're responsible for determining the shape of primaries. So, for example, the DNC just rearranged the presidential primary sequence for 28. And as a consequence of a decision called the Senatorial Republican National Committee versus FEC a couple of months ago, they are now able to serve as channels for dark money in a way that was actually quite difficult for them until this July. So even if parties are not serving as mass parties, as platforms for actual human engagement in ways that allow for political deliberation and contribution, they are serving as gatekeepers for candidates and for issues in important ways. And it's that in that role that parties are vulnerable to influence or capture by whoever the large money donors are, because politics requires money. And although the infamous 2010 decision, Citizens United of the Supreme Court, is criticized for its effect on corporate donors, in fact, the empirical evidence suggests that it was not corporations, but hyper-rich individuals who stepped in to the breach in campaign finance laws that the Supreme Court opened and started channeling extremely large volumes of cash into politics. So the parties have this gatekeeping role, but the gatekeeping role is amenable to influence by very, very wealthy individuals. And then the question becomes, well, how do these individuals become really wealthy? And in the piece that you talk about, in the Jackman piece, I identified just one of many different mechanisms that's at work here. And it's one that I think is particularly salient because it's really important for the changing tech sector of the economy. And the idea here is that actually for the last two decades, firms from Silicon Valley that do initial public offerings will use a legal device called the dual class share in order to ensure that the founder of the firm maintains both control of the firm and also maintains a dominant hold on its equity. And this is in tension with the traditional defense of shareholder capitalism, which focuses upon the ability of the legal body of corporate law rules to vindicate the interests of ordinary shareholders. What it does is it means that the largest firms in our economy, this is true, for example, of SpaceX in the wake of its IPO. I suspect it would be true of both OpenAI and Anthropic were they to come to market in the near term. It's true of Google. It's true of Meta. These very large firms are in effect run by individuals and they're controlled and in a meaningful sense owned by individuals as opposed to owned by a dispersed class of ordinary shareholders. And that ownership and control is a platform for the acquisition of ongoing revenues that can then be channeled. And as you say, Elon Musk, I think, is the best example here of that channeling. But those revenues can be channeled into the political process in highly, in my view, distortionary ways.
0: So this is a 1-2 punch, right? Citizens United changed the political landscape and allowed right-wing oligarchs in many ways to capture our politics, like the Koch brothers and now the South African Nazi, who is essentially a mass murderer in terms of all the people in the third world, and particularly in Africa, who've died as a result of his destruction of USAID. So not only has that happened in the political realm, in the capitalist realm, the same oligarchs have rigged the game as well, as you point out, through these dual class shares, that to make the shareholders irrelevant and to give them absolute power.
1: Yeah, and maybe it's helpful to say just one word about dual class shares without getting lost in the technical details. But the basic idea is, when you buy shares, for example, let's say somebody buys Disney shares, or somebody buys shares in, I don't want to name a particular company, but go out and buy ordinary shares. What you're buying is a financial stake in the future revenues of that entity, but you're also buying a stake in the entity's management. And even if an individual shareholder usually can't exercise that right, when you have entities like BlackRock or Vanguard, which aggregate lots of individual shareholders' interests into a single firm, those asset managers are actually fairly effective at exercising influence on behalf of the people they're fiduciaries for on the firms that they own. A dual class share is a way of eliminating the influence of shareholders on corporate management, because with a dual class share, what you do is you have two kinds of shares, one of which has is an ownership interest, but that has no governance or control role, and another class of share, which is both an ownership interest and a control right. And so you sell the first kind, the kind without the control rights, to the general public, and you keep the ones that give you the right of control. And that's the trick, or the possibility that the dual class system leverages in ways that preserve. Typically, it's the founder of the firm, or somebody who's very early on in the firm, their control over a kind of dispersed, at least notionally democratic form of corporate governance.
0: Well, is there any way to undo this? I mean, we started out talking about how the political parties have been hollowed out, and now we're talking about how capitalism has been hollowed out, or at least the influence of shareholders has been somewhat made redundant. Do you see any changes afoot? I mean, one of the things that I find so irritating about Musk, apart from the fact that he's a horrible person, is that he's become rich on the taxpayers' investments, right? Tesla was bailed out by the government, and SpaceX is huge amount of taxpayer money that's made this guy a trillionaire.
1: I think there are mechanisms for reform. I think that those mechanisms are unlikely to be employed by the present administration, which is more, shall we say, kleptocratic in its inclinations. I'll give you a couple of examples. One example is, I am informed that the Securities and Exchange Commission, the SEC, has at least the formal authority to ban dual class shares. Certainly the application with vigor of the antitrust laws to entities that bundle together different services in the way that Meta and Google do, I think would be a way to address this issue. There are changes that could be made to the leading exchanges with respect to which and when companies would be permitted to list on them that I think would have important effects. And then obviously there's a list of Supreme Court rulings, which I think are both unjustified as a matter of what the underlying law and legal sources are, but are also highly pernicious. I would put the campaign finance jurisprudence into that camp. In my view, those cases were all wrong. And, you know, one of the reasons why Supreme Court reform is, I think, an issue for many people is that they perceive the court's constitutional rulings as being at once unmoored from the law, but at the same time playing this pivotal role in cementing elites. So absolutely, there are levers that can be used to alter these arrangements, but the levers are not ones that are immediately accessible given current occupants of important federal offices.
0: Well, Aziz Haque, I thank you very much for joining us here today. I appreciate particularly your article, because it certainly got my interest. And as we've discussed, this is really an indictment of the current state of our politics and of American capitalism. So thanks again.
1: No, thank you very much for having me, Ian. I appreciate it.
0: And again, I've been speaking with Aziz Haque, who's a professor of law at the University of Chicago. He's a former clerk for Supreme Court Justice Ruth Bader Ginsburg and is the co-author of Unchecked and Unbalanced, Presidential Power in a Time of Terror, and How to Save a Constitutional Democracy, the second edition of which will be out in September, and The Collapse of Constitutional Remedies, and the forthcoming book, Fight Back, How States Resist Authoritarianism. And he has an article, Jacobin, The Legal Paths to Hoarding Political and Economic Power. And this has been Background Briefing. I'm Ian Masters, and I'd like to thank producers Graham Fitzgibbon and Asher Price. And if you've missed any of today's program and would like to explore our vast archives, you can visit us at backgroundbriefing.org, where we'll include extended interviews searchable by topic and have made it easy for you to sign up for daily email updates that provide links to resources, articles, and books discussed on the program. 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Bye for now.

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0: from WPFW News in Washington, I'm Sue Goodwin with these Pacifica News headlines. Today is Monday, August 17th. Florida's primary election is tomorrow, and once again the Democratic Socialists of America will be put to the test. Oliver Larkin, who is endorsed by DSA, is challenging current Representative Jared Moskowitz, a centrist Democrat who says he holds both progressive and conservative policy positions. He previously served in the Ron DeSantis administration and has been a strong supporter of Israel since first elected in 2022, and has drawn heavy support from donors associated with the American-Israel Public Affairs Committee. Oliver Larkin supports Medicare for All, the Green New Deal, abolishment of U.S. Immigration and Customs Enforcement, and an end to U.S. aid to Israel. Larkin said, "People are really struggling with the cost of living and affordability crisis, and I think the DSA platform is just not as scary when we see the authoritarianism of the Trump administration." Close quote. The race takes place in a newly drawn and highly competitive district where independents are expected to choose the winner. In more news, congressional Democrats, led by Senator Tim Kaine, are planning a new war powers resolution in response to President Trump's recent threat to bomb Oman. Responding to reports that Oman and Tehran are engaged in talks to reopen the Strait of Hormuz, Trump issued his threat in an interview today with Fox News. Using a profanity, he warned Oman against getting in the way of U.S. efforts to handle the ongoing war with Iran and end the U.S. blockade. The escalation is playing out the same day the Memorandum of Understanding between the United States and Iran, signed in June, expired, with no peace deal in sight. The 60-day ceasefire was aimed at creating diplomatic space for a longer-term peace and for reopening the Strait of Hormuz. Shortly after it was signed, both sides continued military hostilities and traffic on the vital shipping route remains essentially blocked. And today, nearly 30 years after the killing of rapper Tupac Shakur, the murder trial of Duane Davis has begun in Las Vegas. Here again is WPFW's Noah Portner.
1: Duane Davis is accused of orchestrating and participating in the 1996 drive-by shooting in Las Vegas that killed Tupac, but he has pleaded not guilty, and the trial is only beginning. Prosecutors say that Davis helped plan the attack after a fight broke out earlier that night, during which Tupac beat Davis's nephew. Davis has admitted over the years that he was in Las Vegas and described the shooting in interviews, but prosecutors still have to prove his account establishes criminal responsibility. Davis is not accused of pulling the trigger, and the other men allegedly involved in the shooting are dead. The defense says that the prosecution's case relies too heavily on Davis's own statements and an investigation conducted nearly 30 years ago. The trial is expected to last about a month and could involve more than 30 witnesses. Tupac's overwhelming fame is also a factor in the trial, with the prosecutor asking the jury to set aside all they have heard about the infamous murder. From Pacifica News, I'm Noah Portner.

0: 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Hard Knock Radio coming at you, bringing the noise. This is Chuck D, Public Enemy number one. 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
3: I just want to say peace and blessings upon everybody. 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
4: Davey D, Hard Knock Radio, hanging out with you this afternoon. We told you last time we had him on, he would be back. We didn't want him back. You know, we're not really fond of him, but he works with the kids. And because he works with the kids, we opened up the door and said, Sunspot Jones, Mystic Journeyman, Living Legends, come on back. Come on back and talk to the people. You know, anything for the kids, man. Anything for the kids.
5: That's wonderful.
4: Yeah. On a more serious tip, we know Sunspot Jones for his work in music. You know, he's has a long catalog and has been doing this for many, many moons, to quote the great E-40. But, you know, as we will find here in the Bay and in the West Coast in general, most artists are not one-trick ponies. They do more than music. And a large number of artists of your ilk are knee-deep in education. Either they're teaching or they're running programs with youth. But they've been very serious about it. You know, the most recent additions to reflect that trajectory would be like Hadari Davis, who just got his PhD. But many of us also know Hadari Davis for his work as an MC back in the days. Kev Choice, congratulations to him. He is now on a tenure track for a professorship. And I can go on and on. You know, we have Mystic, who is a well-known teacher, you know, in these schools. You know, who else? E-40 sister. She will smack me. You give my name, Sugar T. Teaches.
5: Come on now, watch out now.
4: You know, and so, yeah, I mean, that's just a very, very short list. We could probably go on and on, but Sunspot Jones has been doing children's comics and also doing education and has a yearly event at Fairyland. Hip Hop for the Kids, is that what it's called?
5: Oh, Hip Hop Fairyland, Davey D.
4: Hip Hop Fairyland. Well, welcome to the show, my brother. What would you add about the educational components that you've been involved in and just the way that hip hop has kind of unfolded in that direction for a very long time?
5: I mean, I'm just trying to elevate community affairs by using what I, you know, do, and that is, you know, using music as a vocational tool. That's what my nonprofit does. You know, Hip Hop Scholastics, we've been going out to schools for years and teaching kids, you know, letting them know, you know, their strength in education by using music, but also, you know, trying to show them as the great MC to know KRS-One, knowledge of self, you know, just trying to spread that knowledge of self and understanding, whether it be like physically, mentally, you know, these are the moments that we live in, you know, and we are the next leaders, you know, whether we're the musicians like Kev Choice, or we're the teachers like Mystic or whatever it is. It's on us. We got us, you know, we got to handle that to the next thing. So the component that we do with our whole thing is just trying to elevate consciousness on all different levels by using this music. And, you know, Hip Hop Fairyland, that's one of the things that we do. You know, we create a day of resources, you know, and we invite families to come out and be a part of it, as well as having a food bank where it's all free food for everyone that comes. You know, we sometimes have all free hot food, but also last year we created this whole new moment of being able to come through, get a bag of groceries and take that home with you as well. So, you know,
4: for some folks, they listen to the music and they would argue, you know, this is kind of something more in line for adults. And it's hard for them to get their head around the adjustment for doing it with kids. Do you take a different approach, or is the music that you do kind of separate from the work that you would do with kids?
5: I mean, I'll say it like this. It is for adults, but it's also for kids. That's why it's a family day.
4: It's right. But just in general, family. but I know you can adjust that way. But in general, as an artist, do you, let me put it this way. I remember when Nas did I Know You Can, right? Mm-hmm. And it was obviously a song directed at the kids, and it's an uplifting song, et cetera, et cetera. You know, there was criticism that said, well, you know, that's nice that Nas did this kiddie song, but if you listen to the rest of its stuff, you know, it's obviously, you know, gritty and grimy, and it could be for, you know, for adults. And the concern was that, you know, kids will turn into Nas because of that song and be subjected to, you know, more adult themed material. And so, you know, I think Nas responded back on that. I can't remember how he responded, but it was just a question that I just, you know, thought to myself, like, do you, in general, if you do a Sunspot Jones album, are you saying, well, let me make it for the kids, or are the two, you know, components separate?
5: Right. And I mean, it's a diverse world that we live in right now. And everybody, you know, like I say, everybody kind of just shows their sides, you know, in different variations. Of course, I come from a background where, for one, I told my emotions, I told my life, you know, on music. And yeah, that's not always going to be the kid's side of things. It's going to be me as a real person side of things. And maybe that's how you realize why I do this. You know, why did I create this? To you know, be a function for families to get together and get resources and also have a day of fun. But, like, you know, I'm not going to say that Snoop Dogg's going to all of a sudden change all of his albums to, you know, be like he's not doing what he does usually, like smoking weed and hitting the block and all that stuff. But, like, he does have the Snoop Cheerios, and he does have, you know, the thing with the big...
4: With the kids. NASCAR. He does, yeah, he does the coaching. Yeah.
5: Right. So, I mean, I don't know if you can really put yourself into one box, especially in a world where social media runs everything right now. And, you know, you're kind of forced to grow up a lot quicker than you ever have in any generation because you're fed so much information. You know, the information highway, especially from the internet, is just like raising our kid. Yeah. So, you know, I'm showing a diverse side of myself, but at the same time, I'm staying true to who I am. And that's the person that's been affected by my community, that's been affected by my, you know, raising up as a foster child, as an orphan child. You know, I'm affecting my community, and I'm showing the effects of my community through my works. But that doesn't mean that it's one thing. It's many right. things, you know?
4: You know, going back to your background, Sunspot Jones, coming up as a foster child and seeing firsthand the resources or lack of resources that have been devoted for kids, especially young Black and brown kids in particular, have things changed? You know, I mean, you're 21 plus, you know, now. So,
5: 22.
4: But seriously, yeah. 22, you know.
5: I look
4: no,
5: like
4: he's,
5: it.
4: He looks like it, but he's old. He's been doing it for a minute. But have you seen things improve? You know, there are tons of meetings that people have, you know, here in the city of Oakland, they have them in other parts of the country. And they say, you know, we have to look out for the youth, and we're doing this thing on behalf of the youth. And yet I look and I see cuts in school programming. I see cuts in after school care. I see things that could greatly benefit kids, and those things are stripped away with all sorts of rhyme and reason. What I do see is lots and lots of money being put into punitive things, with even people who say they love the kids advocating for it. So if you go, hey, you know, this would help the kids if we have a youth center, you have folks that live right here in the city that go, no, we need more jails. We literally need more police and more jails. And so we heard that when we were coming up. Mm-hmm. And I don't know if things have changed. Yeah, so it's still the same.
5: I mean, I think that, like, we're a fear-run society, you know, no matter what town we go through in America. And especially Oakland has, like, so much scrutiny and so much bad media coverage. When you leave Oakland, And, you know, the people have no idea how beautiful Oakland is and all the different things that happen in Oakland. You know, people do have the wrong idea of what's going on in Oakland. But yeah, when it comes down to the people that can actually make that change, a lot of times those people don't even know how to make that change. You know, when I worked for the mayor's office 2 years ago, it was a thing of like, I came in with all these big ideas. I had all these great thoughts of how to change, you know, Oakland and change how people think and stuff like that. But like the sad part was a lot of people didn't know how to register and make those moments happen. You know, it's a lot of people that were new in the cabinet and, you know, it's a thing of like somehow the people that used to have their job don't help the new people that have the job, whether it's because they're upset because maybe they lost their job or maybe they don't want to help or maybe they've just passed on because, you know, working in Oakland or just dealing with the Oakland politics, it's not an easy thing because it's such an up and down thing. I see that, like, you know, there's a lot of organizations that do get money. There's a lot of people that hope to make change, but you know, a lot of these people just don't know how to make that change, you know, and sometimes the funds are available, but they don't do anything that you would think, you know, that would make a change with these funds because, you know, whether they don't have the right staff or they don't have the right understanding, it's a lot of different things that happen, you know, when it comes to this whole world. But, you know, do people just go straight forward and try to make something happen? Something like Hip Hop Fairyland, or do people actually go into the schools and actually work with the kids directly? Or do they get, you know, funds and try to think, okay, one day we're going to do something. I see a lot of people doing a lot of one day we're going to do something kind of work, you know what I mean? But I don't see it impacting anything, you know, except we have a plan. We have a plan. And I'm not trying to fault them for having a plan, but executing a plan, it takes a lot. It takes, I mean,
4: right. Well,
5: it takes a lot for you. You got to hit the streets. You got to go out there and really make it happen. And a lot of people just don't have that energy or the time or understanding.
4: You said earlier, Sunspot Jones, you know, that a lot of things are run on fear.
5: Mm-hmm.
4: Okay. That's right, so, and so, what I'm hearing is like, all right, one, I don't have time. Two, I'm scared to go in these schools and work with these kids. But you're not.
5: No.
4: And other people are not. Right? And so it seems to me,
5: I was one of those troubled kids that they're afraid of.
4: Right. But it seems to me that I would want to invest and make sure that programs like yours or Kingmakers or some of the many others that are out there where people are like, I'll go to these places and deal. Why not empower and make sure that these things are not only, you know, made whole, but they're institutionalized and you can start building off that. And it seems like from when I talk to people and we talk to a lot of people, everybody's always like, we need two dimes and a nickel, and all they gave us was a nickel, and expect us to make, you know, make do without the extra 20 cent that we need. But, you know, we can get a data center here, and we can, you know, give cops here, you know, overtime to the point that they make twice as much as any teacher. You know, we can build a jail for $1 billion. But, you know, I'm just trying to figure out if it's a thing of not knowing or very intentionally really not wanting to.
5: I mean, you kind of think a lot of it's cap too, because like a lot of times, you know, people, you know, these people get money and, you know, they want to make this change, but, you know, change doesn't keep bringing money and change doesn't keep, you know, keep certain people that have been getting money, you know, we don't keep their pockets filled. So yeah, it's a problem because who knows who really wants to change? What did Chris Rock say about the whole thing? There's no money in the remedy. It's only money in like
4: in looking, you know, pointing out the symptoms.
5: Yeah. You know? So it's kind of that. There's so much money in trying to get to the bottom of this, trying to find out why it's this, trying to find out like that. But like really, they're not spending the money in the right places. Like I said, you have to understand outreach is the number one thing. This is why Hip Hop Fairyland exists. outreach, actually going out there to the community, actually inviting people to come. These aren't just people that are on the pieces of paper. These aren't just statistics that, like, you just do an overview and you go, oh, okay, this is where we're going to put our money and we're going to hire this outside company to go in there and actually make the effect and make the change. You know, that's what a lot of people don't realize. You know, these organizations, they get money and then they hire a third party to go do their work for them. You know, instead of them actually doing the outreach. Yeah, there's a lot of little, you know, things that happen that you would just be surprised about, because the people that are actually lobbying, it's kind of like, it's like, you know, Washington, like the people that are lobbying to get the money aren't the people that are actually out there going and making the effect and making the change with the money. They're just now finding more people to go do the work they're supposed to do. And a lot of times, it's not the right people. A lot of times, you know, when you try to outsource, you're just trying to plug a hole to make it seem like you're doing something so you can still keep your thing good. But it's like, this is the same thing that's been happening in America forever. I mean, you know this too, Dave.
4: No, I can't argue with you. You won't get a debate with me on it. Let me ask you this. What would you say is the most surprising aspect or most overlooked aspect about dealing with the kids that you found? You know, something, you know, folks are out here, these kids is wild and they're just crazy. But from your experience with them, what do you feel is missing in the narrative around, you know, youth that needs to really be built upon, you know, nurtured and really given a space to grow and be fulfilled?
5: I think the biggest problem is, like, it's simple. People aren't asking kids what they're thinking. They aren't seeing life through their point of view. They're too busy telling kids what they're supposed to be doing, trying to direct them in a way where they actually lose themselves, because they're trying to live up to this expectation that everyone else has for them. So, you know, I think that even me as coming up, you know, I always had many thoughts of things I wanted to do, but I was always told, you know, it's not time to do that, or you got to do this instead. And, you know, the reason why I want to work with kids is because kids are the next generation. People just throw kids into the box of, they're just kids. No, they're the next generation. They're the next you. They're the next people that's going to be running everything after you're gone. Actually, they're going to be the ones taking care of you, because they're going to be the next adults. So give them a chance to expand. Give them a chance to understand who they are. Let them find their whole equilibrium in life. And I think a lot of times people aren't willing to give kids that moment to find their own equilibrium. You know what I'm saying? Aren't even trying to give them a chance to even have an understanding of well-being. And like I said before, knowledge of self, KRS-One, you know, and that's what I am built on, knowledge of self, understanding who I am in the society and how I can be a pillar, or how can I be a part of something to make something of a positive change. Kids aren't taught on that moment no more, you know?
4: Yeah, you know, you were saying, like, when you were coming up, there were things you wanted to do, and there was a lot of kiboshing of that, you know, can't do it, it's not time yet, et cetera, et cetera. And one would argue, say, well, you know, Sunspot, I'm doing it because I'm cautious. You know, I don't want you to try these things. I don't want you to fall on your face. I don't want you to fail. Or they may say, that's good. You want to do this artisan rapping thing, this hippity hop thing. But, you know, why don't you, you know, get some science and math under your belt, and then we can visit that. Right. So there's a conventional way in which a lot of adults and parents think, right? And so it seems like there's a thin line between what we would say is practical and what we actually think would be safe versus, you know, letting some of the purse, you know, the strings, you know, loose a little so you can go out and actually explore. You know, I'll give an example. My kids wanted to take the bus. And I remember all the crazy things that were going on the bus. And they're AC, like, I want to take the bus. AC Transit. I was like, you're not taking no damn bus. And you know, it was that back and forth. And then we finally came to some compromise as to how we could do it, you know. But even then it was like, but my friends, they get on the bus and they get to go everywhere. And I'm like, well, some of those friends, you know, are doing crazy things now. So no, you can't do the bus at 13. You know what I mean? But it, but at the same time, somebody else is going, how are they not going to see the world? They got to go and experience some of this. So how do you, how do we draw that line between safety, precaution, practicality, and, you know, the very real need for people to actually see, explore, and learn from their own mistakes?
5: I got a few different things to say on that. Some of it might, you know, cause some people to be upset too. But first one is, like, you know, there's a movie I was watching and they were saying, you know, I fought in wars so my child can be an artist. You know what I'm saying? I did all these things so my kid could, like, be a poet, to do different things. So, you know, I understand that understanding, and it kind of builds to this whole moment too of, like, everybody is spoiling the hell out of their kids. This is a generation of a time where, like, you know, we're not coming out of a war that, like, impacted everything that happens in America every moment. You know what I'm saying? War is kind of like been a channel. It's kind of been a TV station for the past few decades. You know what I'm saying? It's not like Vietnam where your brother's and is like disappearing at 18 years old all across the nation. You know, it's not like World War II where it was the same thing, the draft getting everybody out of, you know, it's kind of been like a sideline understanding. You know what I'm saying? So now you have people that, like, you know, maybe you were from a generation where your parents were coming out of the Vietnam War kind of era, you know what I'm saying? And then, like, you know, your kids aren't feeling that. They aren't going through that. So you don't want them to experience any of that toxicity of what the world is or has been. So you kind of shelter them. You kind of let them have this youth longer than they ever, or anyone has ever had in any of our generation. The youth lasts longer. Like, I know people that are like, I had a conversation with my friend. I was like, yo, your kid's about to be 18 years old next year. They're going to be moving out of the house and getting their own place. Aren't you excited? And he's like, moving out of the house? This is a new era. It costs $2,000 to get a one bedroom, probably a studio apartment. This kid's probably going to live with me until they're old. You know what I mean?
4: But
5: it's the new world.
4: That's not necessarily a bad thing. It just means you have to adjust. You have to adjust. I mean, I think we come from the era. There were several things that's happening. One, I think we all come from the era if we get together and we would be like, man, when I was 6, 7 years old, didn't I ride my bike all over the city, right? Mm-hmm. We come from that era, you know. I was taking the bus in the subway when I lived in New York at 6. I really was.
5: But you're not trying to put your kids through that. That's
4: right, right, right.
5: It's the whole spoiling thing that keeps going on. And I'm not saying it's wrong or right. I'm just saying that we're from an era that, like, we've gone through so much and we've seen so much and we've seen the reality of what it was in our time, but it's not the same time like that no more, but we're still teaching and treating our kids like it is that. And we're overly spoiling them to where they're kids longer than they've ever been in any generation. I was growing up, you was growing up, like you said, 6 years old, you're on the subway, 6 years old. I was a runaway running in the streets. You know what I mean? Trying to get away from my foster mom. These worlds are kind of similar, you know, in some ways, but they're really not, because now kids are sheltered. Kids have they're in their own world too, because they have these devices. They're like, you know, spending their whole day doing that. They're like, right now, is this the lowest number of young people drinking alcohol these days? Do you know about that? Like, kids, it's not cool to drink alcohol like that no more. It's not cool to be in these streets like that. Why? Because they're caught in their digital devices. They're caught doing things that are very, you know, antisocial, you know? And that's because we've sheltered our kids. We raised them with iPads. We raised them with iPhones. These are the new babysitters. And like, you know, everything is a sheltered life. So you're even thinking for your kid. And I'm not saying you, but a lot of people are thinking for their kids. I'm going to keep them sheltered in this sheltered safe zone. This sheltered safe zone is where everybody's in right now. And I'm not saying it's fair, you know, for the kid, but I'm saying it's a thing of, like, kids are not growing up as quick as they used to be. So they're living in this world where everything is, like, you know, sheltered. So I don't know what you can do to change that, because this is just the era we live in. And there's nothing wrong with trying to make sure your child is safe. I mean, you should be doing that. But there's different ways that you're not making your child safe by kind of hindering some possibilities and understanding of education for them to move up to the next level of adulthood.
4: That's the voice of Sunspot Jones, talking about the event that will be taking place this weekend, Hip Hop Fairyland, but talking about the challenges that we're facing with, quote unquote, our kids, our youth. You know, as you were talking, Sunspot, I'm thinking to myself, the stuff that we as either kids or young adults, or, you know, just coming into adulthood, saw may have had a traumatic effect on us that we, you know, first of all, I think we came up at a time where you had to put that in the back of your mind. You had to put it in a little bucket compartment and move on. So I don't think there's really been a full accounting of the crack era and everything that went on. You know, people talk about Oakland being violent. And, you know, I think there's a generation of people that's like, man, you weren't around here in the late 80s, early 90s. That was violent. You know, this is nothing here. Right. So people say that. But the types of things that folks went through, including seeing your parents get strung out and do some crazy things that I can only imagine folks are like, I don't want to talk about it, putting it back in the head. And then you moved up and then you got into some places, Oakland being one, or the Bay Area in general being one, where you had crazy

0: was starting to realize, like, damn, you know, I took a lot of stuff in the 90s. I mean, I don't think we collectively have really spoken about.
1: But the problem with that is
0: what that really went on then, you know.
1: But the problem with that is, like, you know, in the end, is yeah, you're gonna spoil your kid. And let me just get this straight. I believe if you have a child, I'm an orphan, I'm an only child, I'm a foster kid, please spoil your kid. I have nothing against spoiling your kids. Like, I feel like parents should be parents and love their kids wholeheartedly, unconditionally, and let that be, you know, the main focus. All I'm saying is that when you have a kid that now is turned into an adult, but you're still letting that kid and that adult live like a kid, you've hindered a little bit of their growth. You've hindered their understanding. Remember, you're raising an adult. They might be a kid, but you're still raising a future adult. And the whole thing comes down to this. If you want this adult to be able to be independent and self-serving and be able to do a lot for themselves when you're not there no more, or they're not living with you anymore, then it turns into a thing of you gotta raise this adult. You got to raise this young adult. You got to look out for it. So, like, there has to be a time when you stop spoiling your kid and allow them to grow. That doesn't mean to stop loving them. None of that. But, like, let your kid get on the bus and see the people they're going to be dealing with in the future. I understand. AC Transit, as a kid, there was none but mutants on there. There was crazy people up there screaming, you know what I mean? Pants falling down, you know, like fighting in the back, you know, all these things. But this is life. This is society. This is a junior society of what you're going to deal with as a world focus. You know what I'm saying? So I'm not thankful that I went through all the things I went through as a kid, but it's understood that I needed to grow. I needed to see what I was going to deal with as I got older, because I can't, well, for me, I couldn't depend on my parents. I had no parents. You know what I'm saying? I couldn't depend on all these, like, ideas and archetypes that we're supposed to have as humans and as parents and kids. And so I couldn't do that. So it's okay to let them taste a little bit of the life they're going to live in the future. And I believe in that. Like, what do they do with the babies for the swimming pool? They throw them in the swimming pool and stuff like that and be like, just swim. You're going to figure it out. Just swim, you know? And I used to be like, that's so cruel. But at the same time, it's understanding why they did it. And someone lovingly is throwing you in there. And there's someone that loves you that's going to make sure you don't drown. That's going to be there. And, you know, it might be a little false hope, but it's also a strong promise.
0: How did you heal from the trauma of being a foster kid and going through all the things that you go through that you now pass on to the youth that you work with?
1: I'm gonna tell you the truth, I never healed. I'm constantly trying to heal. I'm constantly remembering who I am. I'm constantly understanding my past isn't my future. I'm constantly putting myself in a place to be stronger. So, yeah, I wanna believe that I healed, but, like, we're all growing entities learning about life as it goes on. I wanna believe that I am open to see myself in a better place. That's what I'm doing constantly, every day. I am open to understanding that love is the only thing I can have in my life that could really save me. That's the only thing I can do. You know, if I don't focus on that, then all I'm gonna do is destroy myself with self-doubt. And self-doubt is our biggest enemy, because a lot of times, things you think that's happening and people are saying about you, or people are feeling who you are about, isn't true, and it's in your head. You are the biggest opponent that you deal with.
0: But that self-doubt, the seeds of that are very intentionally being placed in the kids that feel they're in isolation because they're on a website, they're on social media, right? They don't
1: Living for
0: have,
1: likes.
0: yeah, they're living for likes. I like that, you know? And so that's a very different type of situation where, you know, people will joke, man, we had to take all that. We had to have tough skin. And a lot of people are thin skinned, but then I'm also like, they're on a steady diet. Even if you try to shelter them from that, it's still seeping in because, you know, you go to school and somebody will go, hey, they just wrote about you on this website. What? You know, and that happens a lot. You know, even if your kid ain't on it, they're going to be exposed to it. So that's a different type of challenge. that I think folks are happening

0: that are dealing with. But one of the things that I've seen a lot of people over different generations do is they were able to find a safe space.
1: And that's what I was going to say.
0: In our case, that was our music. Music gave us that safe space.
1: And that's where I'm at with everything too. It's like La Pena, when I threw my stuff at La Pena, the first shows, Underground Survivors, that was a safe space. Cause any place you went, you would get shot at, or you'd get robbed probably in Oakland as a kid. You know, I would try to create a place where you can come and be you, you know? And right now we live in a place where, yeah, it's not a safe place to be you, because you have these devices and you are living for likes and you are living for adoration from people that, like, you know, probably don't even know you, but they see how you get your thing on. And, you know, you take it as real. You take these likes as real. And, you know, and that still goes back to the whole thing of spoiling your kids and not letting them be adults. You know, it's like, if you don't let your kids know that this stuff is not for real, the social media, this, all this stuff is not, this is not how people really judge you in the real life. The only way they're going to find that out is by going out into the real world, is going out and seeing what things are. But still, going back to the whole moment of, like, yeah, safe spaces is so important, because we are so afraid to be ourselves, especially in 2026, where we're only painting pictures of who we are by every post we do. Every post we do, we're painting a stronger, different picture of me as a person, which is all not real. It's all really fantasy. It's all real entertainment, you know, if you really think about it. So, yeah, you know, these are things that we deal with, and these are things that, like, we have to overcome. But at the same time, you have to understand self-worth, self-understanding of who you are, and how do you exist within this struggle? How do you exist within this struggle? Who are you within this struggle? You know, and this is trauma that's been built through your parents, it's been built through your grandparents, it's been built through all these different elements that honestly probably don't have nothing to do with you, because you're a new entity on life, you know, in the world. Mm. But you got to find your balance within that moment, you know. And
0: real talk.
1: And that's where I'm trying to, at least by my own struggles, my own trauma, my own pain, I'm trying to give back that understanding of what I deal with, but also how we can deal with this. I will create this safe space for not just you as a kid, but for your parents too. I will create a spot to where you can come out and be the best you can be. Because that's all we really need. We don't need no painted picture of a false realization of anything, except you truly, wholly being yourself from your heart.
0: Sunspot Jones is our guest this afternoon. And as you were talking, I'm just thinking about how I've seen you guys over the years get down. Mystic Journeyman, the Unsigned and Hella Broke concerts that you were doing, you know, the parties at 4001, you know, up there in Oakland, and then later La Pena and all that. What is not being said when these things have manifested? And then going on to see people in your crew doing entire festivals, right? And film events and all that. Or even y'all doing what you do with Hip Hop Scholastics and all that. The word that is often used is hustle, you know, grind it out, things like that, struggle, yada, yada, yada. But I see imagination. I see a young Corey, a.k.a. Sunspot, going, one day I'm going to do these things. And I can say that with confidence, because I heard you when you were much younger say, I'm going to do these things. We're going to travel the world. And God dog it, you know, before any of some of the more established acts, y'all were like, we're in Japan, we're in New Zealand, we're in these places. And it's like, that dude, how did he get there? You know, I ain't even left the country.
1: That dude.
0: How did they, not just that dude, but... the crew, you know. And so I think that imagination and being able to manifest that is something that is not often spoken about. And I'm wondering if you see that the imagination collectively of folks who now can have that fantasy handed to them with, you know, with a tablet that now has all these bells and whistles and artificial intelligence, if imagination has been truncated and, you know, and has a ceiling versus the type of things that, you know, if you really think about it, think about when y'all had no money, Right? I'll put you on the spot for me. You have no money. You're doing these parties, right? At 4001, right? Making a little tapes. And you're saying to yourself,
1: electric
0: man,
1: bill parties, yeah.
0: Right? Yeah, like rent parties, you know. But you're saying, we're going to travel to Japan and do shows. Back then, that would be, and I know people have said, that's like, crazy talk. That is crazy talk. So how does one take that sort of vision and flip it into something that became real, right? Where you've traveled the world, you know, with your music. And is that ability to reach for the stars, is that still possible for somebody who's being handed the stars, you know, on social media or through these devices?
1: Well, you know, it takes a lot of pain and confidence to work together to make and push yourself to a place where you'll go and get on an airplane and show up in a place where you never even been to and never even used a passport in your life before. And now you're showing up in this whole new world and not just being you, but you're also being the character of what your music is telling people that you are. You know what I'm saying? So it takes a lot of confidence, but, you know, like I said, I was coming from a lot of pain where there was no turning back. There was no turning back. When we went to Europe the first time, the reason why we even have money to pay to get on the airplane was because we had got evicted, and we used our eviction money to buy Eurail passes and airplane passes to go to Europe to take this big leap, to take this big jump, just to see.
0: But that's still imagination.
1: Is imagination, and like, you know, it's once again KRS-One. You know, he said, "Imagine yourself in the picture." You know, and somehow I just started imagining myself in the picture. I was like, if I stay in Oakland, if I stay right here and I find a new apartment, I'm still going to be in the same struggle. I'm still going to be in the same moment of just trying to figure out. And I'm like, why not just put everything on the line and see what's going on? Is this a flat earth or is this a round earth? You know what I'm saying? Let's go see really what's good. You know, is my mind really like doing what I really wanted to do? Or am I sitting here pretending in imagination in my small regional understanding?
0: Let me stop you there for a minute. Do you remember when you first went overseas coming out of that condition, and would it have been different if you had gone by yourself, because you had a crew with you? So everybody,
1: no, the first time I went, it was me and Tom.
0: That's what I mean. So you had somebody there to bounce it off of and try to figure it out. Could you have done it by yourself?
1: I don't want to sit here and try to repaint it what it was, because honestly, in the end, Tommy was my biggest backbone I had ever had in that point. Up to that point, I had been doing everything solo for so long, you know what I mean? Mm. And running the streets from the runaway to like actually going away to college alone in Hawaii. Like, there was nobody from Oakland going to college in Hawaii. I was the only person. Everybody that saw me in Hawaii, they was like, "You in the army?" I'm like, "No, I'm here in college." You know what I mean? So the perception of what people thought I was, you know, also messed with my own perception of who I was, because I was like, "Well, am I only supposed to be this?" But then I saw, keep pushing forward. So yeah, I mean, I could have possibly done it by myself, but you know, I want to believe that the way it happened is the reason why it happened. You know, it happened for a reason. So, you know, but I am a major, major catalyst, you know, in any circle that I'm in to try to push it to the next level and let's go all the way to the edge, because a lot of times there is no coming back for me. There is no coming back. I come from that era where there is no safety net. There's no safety check. There is no none of that. You feel me? So, yeah, I feel like I could have, like, you know, possibly done anything I ever imagined, because that's just how I live. But at the same time, I would never want it to be any different than it was, you know? Right. Tommy Wolfolk, that is my bro for life.
0: No, real talk. You know, I don't want people to hear you say what you just said and use that to push a more insidious agenda, which is these kids don't need a safety net. They don't need all this stuff, because look at Mystic Journeyman. Look at Sunspot Jones. He was able to do it.
1: If he could do it, then you too
0: can do it, little Leroy.
1: Hey, I want to believe Lil Leroy can still do that. Don't get me wrong. You don't got to be like Calvin at McDonald's. Now, come on. It's not that. What I'm saying is that, like, you know, what happened to us, was a lot of luck. It was a lot of luck and being in the right place at the right time. You know what I'm saying? Mm-hmm. And that's not going to happen for everybody. And that's what the tablets kind of made us feel like. Everyone could be a celebrity. Everyone could be a star. Everybody could do, you know, what we're doing. But that isn't true. That's not even close to true. But that doesn't mean don't try. That doesn't mean, like, don't push yourself to the furthest. Right. Like, there's a thing in Fight Club, you know, that Brad Pitt says that I remember he was talking about, like, you know, all of a sudden we realized that we're not going to be the rock stars and superstars that we're going to be. We thought we were going to be, and we're pissed off. And that's kind of what Instagram and all these other, you know, platforms are doing, because kids think, celebrity is easy. Celebrity is easy. You know, like, I know people that got, like, this is real talk. I know people that got like 5,000, 10,000 likes per post, but they try to throw a show, it'd be like 3 people there. It's
0: I've seen that.
1: Not real.
0: It's, you know, illusion. Yeah.
1: It's illusion. Like, oh, I'm gonna throw a show and I'm just gonna just pay for ads on Facebook and that should be enough. No one will possibly be at your show, man. You know? And it's like this illusion of celebrity that is just so easy that any of this stuff is happening, you know, to anyone else can happen to you too. I don't want to say that that's not true, because I don't want to ever, ever, ever give up on hope. What I want to say is that it's not automatic, you know, and that's what you're dealing with when you're dealing with social media now and you're dealing with kids right now. And when they don't get it, they are hurt. They are crushed. And it's called a crash out. And that crash out can be anything from drugs to just acting out to just like just being a bad person because you didn't get what you thought you deserved, you know, and we dealt with that for centuries, you know, not getting what you deserve, turning you into the worst person, worst example of who you could be. So, you know, I don't want people to think that I'm saying anyone could do what I did. I mean, I'm still surprised things happen like it happened. You know, the first time I went to Europe, I was like, oh, we're going to England. We're going to rock all this. It's going, this is crazy. This is change. Got off, got to the customs. They're like, how are you going to pay for your trip here? And we showed them a box of empty tapes because we had no money at all. We had Tommy's parents' credit card. And they're like, how are you going to pay for it? And then I swear to God, I lifted up this box of empty tapes and said, well, we're just going to dub our album on this tape and just sell it everywhere we go. And they was like, no, we can't even let you in the country. And we got rejected.
0: I didn't know that.
1: We got rejected from the United Kingdom. Wow. They were like, you cannot come. And I almost had a breakdown because, like, then they point right across the other side of the room where they have these small kiosks of American Airlines, Virgin Airlines, that. They go, you're going to have to go over there and book your ticket back home, which we don't have the money to do. We just only have a return ticket. And then I'm like, the Oakland side of me came like, you know, like I said, I don't got nothing I'm going back to. This is all I got. I said, let me talk to your boss. Next thing you know, we're in the back room where they do all the little interviews for people. Like, it's all glass rooms. You're walking through the hallway. You're seeing all these other people getting interviewed and like, you know, basically getting told either they can stay or not. And we take a room. We sit down in the room. And the dude goes, okay, really, what are you doing here? And I'm going to tell you, boy, my chop was so strong right then. 10 minutes later, he was like, don't let me find out you out here doing shows. I was like, nah, we're not going to be out here doing shows.
0: They said they didn't want you doing shows?
1: Because they said you're making money without paying taxes. We're not going to let you in. But we are like, we have a host. We have a host that's going to help us do all this stuff. And then they're like, do you have a phone number? Had a phone number. Have an address? Had an address. And somehow the magic chop worked. And he said, don't let me catch you out here doing these shows and don't be out here selling tapes. Let me tell you, 48 hours later, we're like, yes, yes, y'all, you know, stop on the damn stage, rocking out, selling tapes. And the legend was, you know, it began right then.
0: Wait,
1: on, you know?
0: I didn't know that. So they didn't know that y'all were doing shows. So
1: no, dude, no, it wasn't allowed because you have to have money when you come in the country.
0: Statute of limitations must be up now. So you like, let me tell you what we did.
1: Hey, I ain't even worried about it now. But yeah, it was really a thing of all dreams. Even when you think your dreams are about to happen, you're still going to be tested. That's why you have to be mentally strong to believe that this is what you want. But it is not easily coming. It is not easily like everyone's going to get it. Nah, you got to stay on your game from the first moment to the last moment to the after moment. That's what you got to be doing. And that's, you know, and that's what I'm saying. I don't think kids understand that today because the celebrity idea is so like cheap. It's cheap.
0: Yeah.
1: It's cheap to be an online celebrity, but it doesn't mean that it's going to relate to real life. You got to know how to spit and talk your game. You got to know how to explain yourself. You got to have a clear understanding of what you're trying to do.
0: Yeah.
1: You
0: Real
1: know?
0: Talk.
1: And that only thing that only way that happens is by experiencing life. I couldn't have done that by being sheltered in a room all day, every day, and just like, you know, thinking, oh, when I show up somewhere, I'm gonna be able to still speak. No, that came from years of being, you know, taken down a peg, years of trauma, years of just being like, you know, beat up on the streets, you know, on 7th Third or whatever, you know what I mean? All the different things like where I had to learn, you know, how to speak, how to approach, how to do this, and how to one, you know, be resilient. Be resilient. Do not crash out. Do not crash out. Your strength is in your heart and your belief of who you are.
0: That's a very important lesson, to be resilient. And I think people will appreciate what you all are doing this weekend. So give the details for Hip Hop Fairyland.
1: Hip Hop Fairyland 4 at the amazing, beautiful Children's Fairyland will be happening 10 a.m. to 4 p.m. on Saturday, this upcoming Saturday. We're going to have performances, we're going to have workshops, we're going to have resources, we're going to have Baywell Health, we're going to have Flossing for Smiles, have the dentist out there, we're going to have a backpack and book giveaway, we're going to have like a dance contest, we're going to have Safari out there from Pangea, we're going to have Ace Kids Golf. If you want your kid to be a golfer one day, this is the place to be, because this guy is an amazing person with Prime Time Golf, and his whole thing is something that's really to be reckoned with. We're going to have Reefer One, excuse me, we're going to have Reefer One from Aerosol Arts out there, you know, doing drawing workshops with the kids and showing them graffiti and coloring. And you know, DJ Black's going to be out there, your homie. She'll be out there cutting it up, playing kids, playing music for the kids. And we're going to have the Black Men's Chess League because, you know, we got to learn how to make our maneuvers in life. And chess is important. You know what I mean? I don't know if you're a big chess player, but everything is chess to me. You know what I'm saying? And we're going to have like just like a good time. And we're going to have some good food. We're going to have good life out there with the food bank, giving out food. You know, maybe, you know, you come to our thing and you have something to take home and cook for dinner that, you know, that night. And it's just going to be just a great time, great little, you know, experience once again at Fairyland. And, you know, I hope that everyone that is free that day can come out and just spend a little time with us and just, you know, we can come together as a community.
0: Sunspot Jones, very inspiring. Hip Hop Fairyland, 10 to 4 this Saturday.
1: Oh, and I'll have my new book out there, The Dentist and the Fire Breathing Dragon coloring book.
0: That's right. We didn't even talk about the fact that you do comics and all that, but that's
1: it's not comics, it's children's books, but it does have some beautiful graphic novel comics in it.
0: Yeah. Well, I should show up just to beat everybody in chess, but you know what? I'm gonna let y'all live.
1: Nice.
0: Yeah. I forget that you all are pretty nice on the 64 squares. I'm gonna leave that one alone. Let you all do what you do.
1: Do you remember when Adisa did the Hip Hop Chess Federation and he brought RZA and all that? I was a part of that too. Yeah, that's cool.
0: Well,
1: Shout out to Adisa, amazing man right there.
0: I'm still traumatized from Casual. You know,
1: yeah.
0: Casual. Casual had lost a game to somebody, a kid. Kid beat him. And I didn't really know Casual like that, but I was laughing about it and just talking crazy, you know, because that's me. And this fool invited me to youth, you know, what was the thing? It was Youth Uprising. He goes, man, can you come talk to the kids? You know, David D loves the kids. So I was like, sure. And I went up there. And there was no kids. And I was like, I go, where the kids? And he had like a little camera there and he had a chessboard. And he goes, we're going to play a game right now. The kids will be here in an hour. Man, he was on one, man. Man, he ran that board and filmed it. I didn't even know what to do, man. He was like, man, this is all you got? You know, Casual, big guy, man. That's all you got?
1: He be really trying to get, he be trying to get his bark on while he play the game, because I remember he got me on the Hip Hop Chess Federation tournament, because like he got me by like starting to talk to me all through the game.
0: Yeah,
1: and
0: man,
1: I forgot,
0: he was doing...
1: Don't talk to nobody. Don't talk to nobody, man, when you playing chess, man.
0: He was doing that. He was raising up. I was like, oh man, And then when he won, he was like, man, good game, man. Don't talk crazy about me. Go talk to these kids. And then kids were there, and I got to talk to them. I was so mad at that brother. Casual funny, man. But big shout-out to him. Sunspot Jones, we're going to let you roll. It is happening this Saturday, Hip Hop Fairyland. We are out for now. Peace.

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From Pacifica Radio in San Francisco, this is Flashpoints. I'm Dennis Bernstein with Miguel Gabriel Molina. Today on the show, Gloria LaRiva joins us from Miami. She's just back from Havana, Cuba, to organize another series of shipments of crucial goods and needed medical supplies for tens of thousands of Cubans cut off by Trump and the United States government. Also, the Democratic National Committee greenlighted resolutions that call for abolishing ICE and implementing full and consistent enforcement of two federal statutes known as the Leahy Law. And Delhi Poems for the Genocide, Anita Barrows is back, keeping track. It's day 1046 of the genocide. All this coming up straight ahead on Flashpoints. Stay tuned. And you're listening to Flashpoints on Pacifica Radio. This is your daily investigative news magazine. We're coming to you every weekday from 5 to 6 over the Pacifica Radio Network. That's KPFA here in the Bay Area. And we are proud to be with you today. And yes, we begin in Miami. I believe we're joined by Gloria LaRiva, who you, Gloria, are just back from Cuba. Could you please bring us up to speed what you've been doing and something about the situation that you're representing now in